grow in these pots, locked away in the garden of love, holding sensations unheard of for those willing to enter.

your pot, oozing a fragrance unheard of, in full bloom in the garden of love, and you are trapped in its

0: leaving that place. You know, after getting a transfer, people get scattered out around the province in Canton. But we still have contact with many of them. Because we stayed for a really long time. 9 months was not like a short time. Mm-hmm. So we somehow became friends and we are still in contact. As for the second part, we had this, the camp employee, I don't know what they call it, the supervisor.
1: Mm-hmm.
0: We used to like tell him about the things that we need, if we need someone to call for an appointment or like any, legal or, I don't know, specific things inside Carrington.
1: Mm-hmm.
0: The person is actually some nice, but he's not the responsible person.
1: Mm-hmm.
0: So he's still under control of the chef. And he's really, really strict, to say the least.
1: Mm-hmm.
0: Yeah.
2: Obviously, the reason why we're here is because the living conditions are horrendous for the people there. What, in your opinion, is the thing that most stood out to you of being unbearable within living there? And why would you say that?
0: So basically, I mean, the living conditions overall are horrible. But the hardest thing is like being so isolated up in the mountain and having very little contact with the people outside.
1: Mm-hmm.
0: Because as I told some friends, with staying there for 9 months and then getting a transfer and leaving that place, it still feels like I've been here in Austria. Like I still feel like I have reached Austria for like a week or so, because no matter how time you spend there, it's like a waste of time.
1: Mm-hmm.
0: It only affects you mentally, psychologically, because I've seen people who really turned somehow introverted, didn't come contact with any person up there, because they felt a lot of stress. They had families, they didn't have enough contact with the family because of the bad internet, having no access to phones and this kind of stuff. So I would say that the most horrible part is being isolated.
1: Mm-hmm.
0: But I can give you a long list of horrible stuff. I mean, the food, the cold, the shuttle, everything about the place is horrible.
2: The cold actually interests me, because how was it to live there in winter? Like the conditions must have been certainly different, right?
0: Yeah, so you get... I noticed, like I recorded minus 12 degrees at night during December.
2: It was, wow.
0: Yeah, it is snowing, of course, in December. And the problem is like even during like day hours, they turn on the Heizung, the heaters.
1: Mm-hmm.
0: But they don't give it the full capacity. So they, I don't know, they control it, and it's really the bare minimum.
1: Mm-hmm.
0: But the most problematic thing is like they turn it off. I'm not sure they used to turn it off at 8 or 9. I'm not sure, honestly.
2: Yeah. Okay.
0: So it will be. So you will have no hot water, no heating, from 9 p.m. up to 6 or 7. Yeah.
2: So nearly half of the day you would be
0: here. And the time that you need it the most. I mean, because it usually gets colder at night. I mean,
2: yeah, of course. And it's the time when you shower and you
0: sleep. And well, we had no access to hot water after 8. Yeah.
2: Wow. If you don't mind me asking, how do you think did this isolation thing start affecting you personally? Did you notice, because you were there 9 months, did you notice any change within
0: the very first
2: yourself?
0: Day you reached there, because you come by car. They basically pick you up from the Bahnhof and they pick you up to the place. I mean, while the car is driving, you notice that the place is really isolated.
1: Mm-hmm.
0: You know? And I was, like, personally speaking, I was starting, like, he was still driving, and I was starting to leave. Okay, getting really, really scared. Okay, how far are we going inside the mountains?
1: Mm-hmm. This is
0: really far, I mean, and so isolated. So the very first week, you start to feel like a prison.

0: like an open air prison basically, because you notice that you do, even if you want something to buy, to get it from so a supermarket or anything, you have to register for the shuttle. Sometimes you need to register like a week before in order to have some space inside the car, inside the shuttle, I mean. So you start to live this isolation feeling at your very first days. And what makes it worse, basically, is that you don't know how long will you be there.
1: So it's, yeah.
0: Yeah, it's really unknown. You can stay there for six, some people got transferred, were lucky enough to get a transfer at 6 months. I was not so lucky, I stayed up to 9. So this feeling, that this uncertainty of how long you will be there, it's also devastating on its own.
1: Mm-hmm.
0: Yeah, so if you came there and you will be, and someone told you, okay, we will keep you for like 6 months and then you will leave. It's still bad, but I mean, it will somehow feel a little bit better if you know that you have a fixed period and you will like a fixed sentence, you know?
1: Mm-hmm.
0: You'll spend some time in prison and you get out, you know? But it's not the case.
1: Mm-hmm.
0: You don't know how many months you will stay there.
1: How easy was it to communicate with your family, for example, with your friends, like whilst you were there?
0: So in my case, I had my phone and I was, because basically I'm a non-smoker, so I could charge my internet with the very little money that they gave us.
1: How much was that, if you don't mind me asking?
0: I think it's 52 euros and a half. Yeah, 0.5.
1: Per month.
0: Per month, yeah.
1: So 52 and a half euros per month.
0: Yeah.
1: Okay.
0: Yeah. So I was lucky enough, but not a lot of people were lucky as I am. I mean, if you are smoking, it's nothing basically. You will spend the whole money within 2 weeks and only on cigarettes, and you run out. I mean,
1: mm-hmm.
0: Yeah.
1: Personally, what would you want to tell people on the radio? Like, is there any last messages that you would like to say?
0: What I want to say is, like, I'm really happy about seeing people organizing this kind of hikes for, like, to show support to the people who are living there. And if the listeners, let's say, find some time or find some, let's say, resources or ways to support the place. Honestly, the best scenario will be to completely shut down the place. But even if it's not possible, if they can organize trips to visit the people there, somehow ease their suffering, it will be great.
1: Okay. Thank you very much. That was an ex-resident of the accommodation that you just heard an interview with.
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7: Jetzt geht es in einem kurzen Input um Bögelkopf, das zweite Ziel der Wanderung in Tirol, und um die Zustände, mit denen die Bewohner dort konfrontiert sind.
8: What I know is it's a place in Tirol, between Innsbruck and Salzburg, and it's on 1,200 something meters up, and it's not like this one privately run, but it's by the BBE. So they have, there was just sometimes this little security. No, it was a little phase of 2 weeks where the security was here, and there it's like constantly like this, and you cannot go in there. You have to stop, and they will send you away at the fence. So there it's also very difficult to get in contact with people. And years ago it was more like this. It was called so-called turning back, or how do you say it? Rückkehrzentrum, but it's
1: pushback center.
8: Pushback center, yeah. In English it's more fitting, and Rückkehr is not fitting at all. And like they are there for super long, not knowing how they will continue, because many of them cannot be pushed back or like deported. Because the countries where they have passports don't take them and stuff like this, but now it's different. Apparently there's people of all different asylum states, and also that there's only men now, before there were also families, and that changed with 2019. There was a big hunger strike, and it also became more famous. So, yeah, and people can add also if you know more stories. But what I know is that the supporting people that are hiking there now, that they have to always like call somebody to come to the fence to hand over stuff like tobacco, SIM cards, and so on, and that it's not like here where we have much more time to hang around. Although here we also had to do it secretly often because the chef doesn't like it. And yeah, what else? Mm. So there it's also super far from a place, from the village Fieberbrunn. Also very hostile, like that people are not want to talk with these people or are scared. And yeah.
3: And also there are, weeks or months ago I was speaking with the person who was first in Bürgelkopf and then to Lamm. Yes.
6: Maybe this is what changed from the hunger strike. That before it was really like you cannot deport these people, so you want them to be so frustrated and depressed that they voluntarily go back. That was the idea. But then there was the hunger strike. People were like, what the fuck is happening? People were inside striking with hunger, and there was a lot of public attention, and then they changed like the, I don't know, not strategy, maybe strategy, and also the, it's not law so much, but like the
9: regulations,
6: and now it's more chaotic, I would say, and willkürlich, how to say willkürlich?
9: Random,
6: who ends up there.
8: But it's the same situation, that it's very far and isolated, and it's also here wanted that people turn back, actually. When they are waiting and not knowing when they have transfer, we already knew people who went back to Afghanistan also. So there it's a bit dissimilar, like waiting situation, not knowing how it's going to be, what's going to be next. And yeah, I don't know so much from the inside, how it's going, like repression wise, how they are treated. But I know that it's quite repressive and there are many rules. And but maybe more people know about Bürgelkopf.
10: Do you know how big is the Bürgelkopf?
8: I think it's also like 40 people.
6: I thought more, but 60. I'm not sure. It looks so big.
8: Yeah. But yeah, something.
6: I actually don't really know.
9: But the movie is highly recommended.
8: Yeah.
3: Mm-hmm. And maybe it's interesting when we talk about the Austrian context, also to talk short about Vordernberg, because there's also in the mountains, in a village, not on the mountain, more in the village, but also really on the countryside, this in Vordernberg, it's a small village, and there is actually prison.
6: And
3: yes, maybe you can explain better in English.
0: Magst du auf Deutsch sagen und ich werde versuchen auf Englisch zu sagen.
6: Yeah, it's called Abschiebezentrum, which is a very like
0: pushback or deportation center.
6: It's a deportation prison, actually.
3: It's a prison because the people are in a prison. They are not allowed to go out.
6: There's a fence with barbed wire.
3: Barbed
6: wire.
3: Yes, so it's an actual prison where the people get in before they get deported, when there's this Fluchtgefahr. Yes, and there's also a really, if people want to know more about it, there's a really interesting studie, like paper, from Pushback Alarm Vienna, because they worked a lot on it also from a scientist way. Yes, and they thought that when they make this big studie thingy, this paper, and go with this to the media, that it will be the biggest scandal and everything, but no media was publishing this. Yeah. Yes, and I don't know, maybe there are existing more places like this, we don't know, but
6: there are.
3: Yeah.
8: I mean, many people get from here also to other homes that are still on the countryside.
3: Yes.
8: The only thing that's bad is that there's a bus station in front.
3: Yes.
8: And then that's it, the same distance from here to Klagenfurt or to Villa.
3: It's a little closer to Leoben, though.
8: Ah, yeah. The Vordernberg.
3: Yeah. Yes, you can really go there with the public transport, but it's a real prison.
6: Yeah, so that's
11: you can't go out.
3: No, you cannot go out.
6: Yeah. A lot of solidarity work there also, because usually people go there that know somebody or have family inside, and you're not allowed to have a lot of visitors, really. So actually, if you want to go there and interview people, you can't.
3: I know, yeah. You cannot really give.
12: I went a few times with like a legal counseling with Desi to visit a like client.
6: Then you were allowed, probably.
12: Right? Yeah, like his counselors. But it was also like weird because we were pretty sure that the police like there was listening in on our counseling session, which was not great.
6: Wow.
12: Yeah.
6: Wow.
12: But there's other like crazy stuff that goes on there, like violent things. You can, read the report. I think it's pretty telling.
6: Mm. And I think maybe what about like Bügelkopf? What is interesting about Bügelkopf is also that it was something in between Lahm and Vordenberg, because it was like somehow in between a prison and a camp, which is a legal form of holding people and keeping them from being like having freedom of movement. But then people were like there to be deported, but they can't be deported, so they were forced to deport themselves, so to say. So it's a very weird thing, and it's interesting that now it doesn't exist anymore in that sense. I don't know if it exists in another place, but in Bügelkopf not. But then still it happens. It's just like it's causing less drama because it's not called Rückkehrzentrum anymore, and it doesn't have the visible same aim, but the same aim is there. People are still forced, like questioned every week, do you want to go back to your country, and have the same isolation. It's just not only people that can't be deported, it's even more random, actually. So I feel like nothing really, it didn't really get better.
13: Wie schaut das denn eigentlich aus, wenn sich Leute entscheiden, dass sie rückkehren wollen? Also, wie wird das denn genau organisiert?
8: They get money.
12: Like 1,000. No, I think for Syria they offered like 1,000 euros.
6: Depends on the country, no?
8: Yeah. There is actually, you can go in the BFA bureau, for example, Klagenfurt, there will be many posters and videos how it will be. Like a nice police person will take you and put you into the plane. Like it's really like this video, it's super great. And you sit there waiting for your appointment. Watching this.
12: Like, do you know the Frontex?
8: Yeah.
12: Yeah,
13: that's this Frontex book. This
12: the book. Disgusting.
14: You might see people that are being handcuffed and strapped on
12: for their own safety.
14: But that's just for their own good. Yeah. Like super propaganda bullshit.
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17: Mhm.
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7: Auf dem Weg nach Lamm 8 und zum gemeinsamen Picknick macht die Gruppe an einem sogenannten Umkehrschild halt. 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
21: So maybe a bit about the people who live in Lamm, the Austrian people who live in Lamm. 2 weeks ago we had the mission to ring all the houses and invite them also for the hike. And we would be super happy if there would be more local people from here or the area who would be up for, I don't know, shuttle services or just going up visiting people, bringing warm clothes in the winter, or also just have a tea and visit them and show them that they are not alone and that people think about them. And so with the Austrian people here in Lamm, it's a bit difficult, and there's a lot of fear and resignation. And also when we rang and invited them, most of them said, no, we're on holiday. yeah, and there was also this one...
22: How many people live up there in Lamm? I don't know.
23: Around 100.
21: Yeah. And there's also people who live next to the Unterkunft, so like direct accommodation, yeah. And there was also one time a meeting initiated by the Bürgermeisterin of St. André, because yeah, she said that she wants to act on the fears of her Bevölkerung. And yeah, she initiated this round table where the Austrian people from Lamm were invited to talk about the situation and to share their fears. And one person of us was there, and the person afterwards was very devastated because it was racist statement after racist statement, and that people are actually scared of the people in the refugee camp and don't know what to do and are scared about their children and don't want to leave the house. And that's also the reason why now there is this, we will see them, but these yellow arrows, so that the problem can be solved and the people up in Lamm, in the camp, just don't leave it anymore. So the Austrian Lamm people don't see them anymore, so everything is good and fine. People also asked, like people from our group asked the owner if it's like, if it's illegal to put these arrows and make the space even closer and closer. And they said, of course, they are not, it's not law, and they can for sure, nothing will happen if they pass the arrows. But the people in Lamm don't know this, and they are scared. And they think if they maybe pass the arrows, that it has negative impact on their process, so they don't leave. And yeah, there was panic attacks about this. And yeah, it's getting more and more like a prison, no? Because the only thing you can do is walk. And now you cannot even walk anymore. Does someone want to add something, or is there questions? Or?
24: I have a question.
21: Yeah.
24: I guess you told him like that about the signs, and that, I mean, that they are not prohibited to leave, but they don't believe you, or they still have so much fear.
21: Yeah. We have experience, or people in Lamm have experience with the owner punishing people when not following rules. I'm not sure if it happened already because people were passing the arrows, but it happened because of other things. So there is the actual fear of getting punished if you're not,
24: for example,
21: behaving right.
24: To have contact with us. Then they were punished with like no shuttle for them.
21: Also complaining a lot about the situation. They were punished with having no shuttle or not being able to work anymore in the kitchen. Or so there is actually this punishment. So I think this is maybe also a fear that although it's not legal and it's not law, there are still consequences.
24: Before they would also like
1: actually back in the times they were walking down this path like many times a day to go down just by foot. Mm-hmm. And now we could even see them walking until the sign and back and until the sign and back, like just to move.
21: And the absurd thing, the Austrian Lam people complained because people from the camp were sitting on their benches, you know, and it's not a nice picture.
1: Or ringing at their doors if people and asking are for sitting jobs, like this, no?
21: On benches and yeah.
24: And did they actually do this, like ringing at the doors? And
21: I don't know about this.
1: Yeah, I think so. Years ago they worked at some chicken farm, yeah, and it was cool for them to have like little job.
24: Yeah.
1: And then even this was prohibited because then the owner talks with the chicken farm people and says stop this, otherwise blah blah blah, and they want to have good neighborhood, so mm-hmm. they're like okay. And then they also stop these jobs. This I know.
21: But for now, at least I don't know of any neighbor in solidarity. They're all either really against or being like,
1: except the chicken farm, but they were like okay, we don't want to have a crazy fight with this guy because he's super powerful here.
21: Yeah, and one problem is also that everyone in Lam had problems with the owner of the camp already. He's suing people for stuff, so that's I think also a Berührungsangst to get in contact with the owner also.
24: Yeah.
21: And then they project the fear and the anger on the people living there. So that's what a lot of people told us when we were ringing on the doors and inviting them for the hike. They were like, no, I don't want to have anything to do with this person. I will not go up there.
24: Yeah. And I was actually also wondering why walking up here, probably there must be super bored up there, and I myself like gardening, so I was thinking, maybe I could have brought some seeds or so. That they can grow something, but then we were like talking and thinking, maybe they aren't even allowed to garden.
21: No,
24: and they're there for only a short period of time, so they don't know when they will leave that place. Yeah. So it doesn't really make sense to make a garden if you can be transferred any moment. But and still, they would have something to do.
2: Where is today the Bürgermeister or politische Vertreter of St. Andreas?
24: That's pretty.
21: What party?
2: Where are they today?
21: Where?
24: Yeah.
21: Yeah, they are
24: actually
21: at some other
24: story. They tried to complain at their hike.
2: Complain?
24: Like,
2: so.
24: Yes, I had this talk with the journalist from the Kleine Zeitung, and he was then asking me, I don't know if it's really the truth, but it's like an anecdote. And yes, he was asking me, yes, and you are not from the SPÖ, right? And I asked, yes, we are not from the SPÖ, why? And then he was like, yes, because the mayor of St. André from SPÖ, why our people say that this is organized from the SPÖ.
21: Yes, but I think it's a misunderstanding.
24: Yeah.
21: Maybe it's a misunderstanding.
24: I sent them the invitation and they sent it to the Gemeinde.
21: Yes, maybe it's a misunderstanding.
4: Nein, es sind nicht missverstanden. Die wollten das ausnutzen für sich.
21: Yes, I think
4: so too. Yeah. Na, die will es für sich ausnutzen.
21: Sie wollen
4: es bestimmt. Weil ich habe eine Freundin, die ist bei der ÖVP und der habe ich das auch geschickt und auch meine WhatsApp überall hin. 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
21: Weil es von der SPÖ ist.
4: What? Nein, aber überhaupt. Nein, die wollen das immer dann für sich ausnutzen.
21: Was yes. Politicians.
4: Ja, und das ist nicht richtig.
24: Yes, and it's interesting to use this because the power of closed this in Kärnten is in the hand of the SPÖ. Mm.
21: Der SPÖ has the Abteilung 13, or is the responsible for the Abteilung 13, and the Abteilung 13 is responsible for distribution of people in the asylum process.
24: So absurd. Is there some like official institution coming regularly up, like social?
21: There is one social worker who should come once a week. I'm not sure if it happens, and we. As far as we know, he's not really doing anything, and he's not really helping.
24: One person for everybody.
4: From the Abteilung 13, he's working together with them, and he speaks also Arabic, and everybody told us that he's not helping. That he's just alone for up to 90 people in this home, and then everybody can say their things, and he will even reply, you should be happy that you have a roof, and then he leaves. And he's actually in many, in Wolfsberg, in many other asylum homes he goes, it's always the same person. So they don't even have more social workers.
17: Wie schaut das eigentlich im Heim mit alltäglichen Sachen aus für die, für die Asylbewerber? 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
21: Ja, es gibt halt dreimal am Tag Essen und es gibt, wenn es zustande kommt, einen Deutschkurs, aber der, also the German class is organized by this one person working up there and he's not a German teacher, he has no education in this at all, he's talking Kärnten dialect.
17: Okay.
21: So he tries, that is what we know, that people actually say good things about him, that he's trying to support the people, but yeah, it's also too much for him and he has no education in it. And other than that, no, there's no daily activities, no program that they can join.
0: And also he is doing it voluntarily, no? I mean, maybe he gets paid, but it's not that the law says you have to get German class up there, but he's really a good will person, a new one there, or he seems to have a better will than the boss, so he actually started a German class.
4: But the law says that you have to have access to German class, and I think they started this because of us making pressure, and because it was like, yeah, you actually have to provide this, and then they said, okay, we do what we can.
21: What we also heard, that people self-organized German classes. Like people who live there, some of them speak better German than others, and then they self-organize to study together. Also, for a bit, I think they self-organized dancing evenings, but it's super dependent on who is living there and who has energy or capacity to care for the community.
5: Und Sarah hat mir erzählt, dass eben die Junge, also vom Chef, vom Alten, der so krank ist, die Tochter, die hat einen Freund und der macht jetzt das meiste und der ist sehr
21: lieb. Ja, das ist der
17: Sohn. 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Okay, also komplette eigentlich... Yeah. Asylierung von
21: Internet connection is bad. They don't get phones from the Abteilung 13 or from the chef. That's something that we do often, to bring up phones. I think the one person working there helps with installing SIM cards. That's what they do a bit. But no.
17: Okay.
21: They are not provided any of this.
17: Okay. No. Ja, krass.
24: And do they have like books and TV and I don't know.
21: If people bring it up or if they had it before, yes, but no. There was a time where the thing that we did was bringing up a water cooker so that they can cook tea and coffee in their rooms, because there's a communal kitchen, so they cannot cook in their rooms, but it's there. Yeah. And the chef also took these water cookers from them and accused us of being water cooker smugglers.
17: Wow.
21: Wasserkocher Mafia.
9: But that's a classic one.
24: Due to
9: like power problems. So even in official, that's very often that happens, that the refugees use
21: electronic stuff, devices.
9: Yeah, and can't are not allowed to use it because the power situation is not up to it.
21: Yeah. That's what they say, what the chef told us, is because of fire safety, that they are not allowed.
10: Und hast du gesagt, dass das dein Privatbesitz ist und dass du den zurückhaben möchtest?
21: No.
23: We should have.
21: Yeah.
4: We brought so many water boilers. I don't know how many. There's just four houses, no?
21: But also because people constantly complain about the bad quality of the food and the little amount, so people really wanted to cook themselves or go down to St. André and buy food, and then the chef came and said, you aren't allowed to buy food in the city and bring it to your room.
4: Not to have food in your room. Also.
21: Exactly. Mm-hmm. And then
10: because of mice could come.
21: So there's always a good excuse on how to like cut down the quality of life there, and he finds it.
17: Aber es scheint generell ein Muster zu geben, was... Also was die Sicherheitsmängel angeht, weil, also klar, natürlich, man sollte nicht Essen in seinem Zimmer haben, aber trotzdem scheint es, dass die Sicherheit dafür verwendet wird, um eigentlich Leute zu reprimieren in deren eigentlich grundlegenden Werten. 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
21: Yeah, and I think for him it's also, for the owner it's also a business. This is, I think,
17: ja, natürlich.
21: His motivation, and he is selling food and I think also tobacco. Up
0: there
21: for a higher price.
17: Wow.
10: Is he allowed to sell tobacco because it is there's a regulation in Austria. You're not allowed to sell everywhere.
21: There was one person up there, a person living there, who tried to work a bit with this Finanzamt thing, if he's allowed to do this even. Probably he's not allowed, but also he has this weird contract with the Land Kärnten that we have no insight. And I think they...
3: Also maybe let's not take cigarettes away from the people.
0: But
10: you say that
0: he's asking for 10 euros, no?
3: I think that's
0: 10 euros per package. No,
3: yeah.
10: 15, I thought.
0: Or 15 now, I don't know.
3: And also it's alcohol
0: crazy.
3: Is... 14, this is
0: double the price.
3: Yeah, well, it's just that's almost
6: crazy that
3: price,
6: he's
3: yeah.
6: making but business yeah. In a situation where they are have no option to
21: yeah, yeah.
6: get down.
21: Yeah.
6: I mean, like, and it's illegal business.
21: Yeah, I think in it's politically motivated isolation combined with person making profit.
0: Yes. Von den 250 Euro, die er pro Person kriegt, kriegen die Leute 50 Euro im Monat.
21: Ja, ja.
17: 50 Euro?
0: 200 Kräuter da. Was?
21: I mean,
17: wow.
21: We have to...
0: Das hat mir Hanne erzählt, Oma.
21: Yeah. I mean,
22: catering.
21: Yeah.
0: Yeah.
21: Yeah.
0: Yeah.
21: I think that's the money that he officially uses for like the food and infrastructure so that he can run the place. But we don't know exactly, but we also think it's way too much for this what he does. Yeah.
24: And it's also a political problem to use this Vollversorgerunterkünfte where the people are not able to cook their self food, because when you are at home you need to be allowed to have your food and also to have the option to cook your food and I don't know to make it I don't know the English words, but
10: ich habe vor 3 Jahren zwei Männer im Zug getroffen, also auch, und es dürft, sie haben da gesagt, diese Region sind sie her, die haben mir Fotos gezeigt vom Essen, wie schier und rindig das ausschaut, wie dünne Suppen sie bekommen, wie wenig sie zum Essen bekommen. 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
8: Yeah, so there have been cases, as far as I'm concerned, that they were like doing some day work around here, no, getting some a few euros per hour or something. I mean, even like over there, used some of the people to build a new house.
21: No? Yeah.
8: Mm-hmm. So stuff like that, but maybe Roche, maybe you know more about it. I don't know. Can you please
17: repeat? So I was wondering if you had any more of local stories where people got involved within the local, like, or at least there were attempts of people trying to get locally involved within the working market.
11: No, it's really difficult there to find anyone who can. I mean, first you have to know the person and they should be willing to hire you.
17: Mm.
11: And that's really difficult. Some people did work in that building with that house, but then later on a problem occurred and he stopped hiring the people for there. Also, some people like are working inside in the kitchen,
17: mm.
11: and they get around 10 euros per day. I'm not sure. Wow. Yeah,
17: 10 euros per day.
11: Per day, I think. Yes. Yeah, 70 euros per week. Yeah, yeah. So they don't consider it as work. They consider it as a volunteer work, mm-hmm. and the Sozialamt is like Betreuer already knows about it. Yeah. So
17: maybe there should, like, because clearly there is a person that knows all about that, but I don't know, can't see or doesn't want to see these, also es gibt da ganz klar jemanden, der davon weiß, dass da das passiert, aber der das nicht melden mag.
1: But no, like it's working in the kitchen for this little money, it's not illegal, because it's not like a regular work, it's just voluntary work, they get some,
17: yeah.
1: Like working inside the camp, like helping inside the camp, this is not illegal.
12: Yeah. Radio Helsinki, rotzfrech.
7: Nun hört ihr als letzten Teil der Sendung eine Unterstützerin aus Wolfsberg, die regelmäßig Kleidung und andere Gegenstände zu den BewohnerInnen von Lamm 8 bringt.
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17: Okay, super. 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
1: Welcome, friends, to another edition of Economic Update, a weekly program devoted to the economic dimensions of our lives and those of our children. I'm your host, Richard Wolff. Let's begin today, and today we will talk about a number of issues: Social Security, unequal wealth, an important labor victory, and then we'll have an interview with Ann Larson and her remarkable new book that I want to bring to your attention. For those of you who know the work of Barbara Ehrenreich, this is a very worthy continuation of the kind of work Barbara did in her Nickel and Dime. Let's begin with Social Security. It is, we are told by all kinds of authorities, in a state of crisis. And I want to explain what people mean when they say that, and what's wrong with what people mean when they say that. So first, let's make sure everybody understands. Social Security is what millions and millions of Americans rely on when they get past normal working age into their 60s, or after 65, and the ages are going up these days. The idea is, as in all civilized societies, that when people have given a lifetime of work, they should be able to retire and live their final years decently, in a decent level of comfort, as a reward, if you like, and an acknowledgement of all that they've given mentally and physically through a lifetime of work. And so in the 1930s, the United States set up a system to do that. In many other countries, it had been set up earlier, much earlier, for example, in Germany. The United States, being late, set it up in what is called as a pay-as-you-go system. And here's what it means. And most of you know this. Money is taken out of your wages every week. To be precise, 6.2% of your wage is taken out. Matching 6.2% is contributed by your employer, and the total, 12.4%, is put into an account for you to tap into when you're qualified for Social Security at your retirement, 60, whatever the years are. Now, over the last 50 to 100 years that we've had, almost 100 years that we've had Social Security, the system brought in more money than it needed to pay out to people drawing out. Now, right there, understand with me what's going on. This is a regressive system. In other words, it takes the same percentage, 6.2%, from everybody, whether your income is high or low. It makes no effort to take out of your pension according to your ability to pay. But the income tax, the federal income tax that we all pay, does that. The federal income tax, older than Social Security, taxes us according to our ability to pay. If you earn more money, you pay a higher percentage. Not Social Security. In fact, Social Security also has a cap. If you earn more than $184,500 this year, you don't pay any Social Security. No 6.2% on everything above $184,000. Elon Musk, who earns millions, doesn't pay Social Security. Now, he doesn't care because he's floating in money. But interestingly, he doesn't have to pay even though it would make absolutely no difference, he wouldn't notice it. And it would make a lot of difference if the Social Security had that money, wouldn't it? Okay, but put that aside, but don't ever forget it. Put it aside. Why? Because now we have so many older people pulling money out of Social Security relative to the younger people putting money in that we no longer have enough coming in to pay as you go the people pulling out. So we're using up the reserves that were built up in all the previous years when more came in than flowed out. And those reserves will run out in the year 2032. That's really only 6 years from now. And at that point, there will be not enough money coming in, and the reserves will have been used up. So the great alarm criers are saying there won't be money for Social Security, or rather, there'll only be the money coming in then, which won't be enough. There'll be no more reserves. We've used them up. So the only way things will survive, they've done some calculations, is that everybody on Social Security will take a cut, and with their assumptions, it'll be 24% less than we now get, which for millions of Americans would be a tremendous hardship. So are we stuck? Are we simply waiting, doomsday fashion, for this horror to happen? Well, if you listen to rich people, yeah, they never wanted to pay any taxes. They want everybody who gets old to depend on whatever they could save. If you saved a lot, have a lovely time. If you save very little, you're screwed. They would like to blame you rather than, of course, your income or your life or your obligations or any of the other things that are relevant here. But of course, there are easy solutions if you have a commitment on a moral level of being kind and understanding to your working people. Can't expect the top 10% to have that attitude. They have wealth. They can live off that. But the other 90%, as you'll see in a few minutes, they don't have any options. So how could you solve easy? Stop the cap at 184. Make the 6.2% apply to whatever your income is. That would bring in a lot of money. From whom? From the people who make more than $184,000 a year. And that's the top 5% of our people, if even that many. Here's another option. Don't make it 6.2% for everybody. Make it 6.2% for the bottom and 10% or 20% the higher you go. That will bring in a lot more money, won't it? And from whom? The people who can afford it most, whom it'll hurt least. And finally, here's another one. Don't make it only money out of your wages and salaries. Make it money out of the rent income you earn, a percentage of the interest income you earn, a percentage of the capital gains you get, a percentage of the dividends you earn. If you made Social Security a tax on all forms of income, the money flowing in would enormously increase what Social Security has, and there'd be no crisis. Don't be fooled. I want to turn next to the inequality of the United States. The latest numbers, even though they aren't new, are so stark that I have to talk to you at least briefly about them. The richest 0.1% of our people, that's the 300,000 people, roughly 300,000, 0.1%. Wow. We have 330 million people. You take 0.1%, a tiny sliver at the top, they get a quarter of all the income. If I take the richest 1%, 3 million out of 300 million Americans, the 1% together own, ready, 50% of all stocks in this country, shares of stock companies. The richest 1% own half. The other 99% of us, you and me, we fight over the other half. 1% with half the income, the wealth, and the other 99% fight over what remains. You live in the United States that wealth distribution describes. And now for my last economic update. And I want to thank Charlie Fabian, who did the work to get it together. On June 3rd, some of the most abused workers in our society, these are the temporary, part-time, non-tenured, adjuncts, have a lot of names, who work in the colleges and universities. They're not the professors who get a proper salary and a proper position with tenure and some security. They have no security, often few benefits. They're abused. They're told when to teach, how to teach. They're paid very little. 3,000 of them voted to join the United Auto Workers. That has happened in a growing number of universities.

0: Stay with me. We will be back with a remarkable interview all about working in a supermarket. Welcome back, friends, to the second half of today's economic update. I am very pleased and happy to bring to our microphones and cameras Ann Larson. She is the author of Cleanup on Aisle 5, Essential Work, Poverty Wages, and the View Behind the Supermarket Register. And haven't we all visited that place many times? Her writing on education, debt, and low-wage work has appeared in The New Republic, The Chronicle of Higher Education, Fast Company, and The Nation, among others. As the co-founder of the Debt Collective, Ann helped Will win billions in loan relief for alumni of for-profit colleges. You know, among those are those of our great Orange Leader. She's a fellow with the Economic Hardship Reporting Project, which supports independent journalists who report on inequality. So first of all, Ann Larson, thank you very much for being with us today.
1: Thank you so much. It's a pleasure to be here.
0: As I mentioned to Ann before we went on the air, I was personally associated in my lifetime both with Barbara Ehrenreich and her husband, John Ehrenreich, ever since college days when we first met. And one of her great works, and she was the author of several, was called Nickel and Dimed, and I'm sure many of you are familiar with it, where she did work in a lot of low-paid jobs across America and then talked about it for an audience that was really taken aback by all she had to reveal. And I was taken by Ann Larson's new book because it really is a wonderful addition to that tradition that I associate in my mind with Barbara Ehrenreich. But rather than have me talk about it, Ann, let's begin. Tell me, why did you write this book? And did Barbara play some role in that?
1: I wrote this book. I would not have written this book without Barbara's influence and without knowing about her work in lots of different ways. I got a job in the supermarket at the outset of the COVID pandemic because I'm from a working class background, but I had been kind of on the margins of the professional class. I was one of those adjuncts, professors that you mentioned in the last segment. And I was also working in an organization called the Debt Collective that you mentioned that I co-founded. But I was always kind of precarious, those jobs, and I ended up unemployed and entering middle age at a time when the pandemic was just getting started. So it was poor timing on my part. And I needed something to just get me through the crisis till I figured out, you know, what to do next and my next line of work. And so I moved back to, I was living in New York City at the time. I moved back to my home state of Utah, got a job in a supermarket. They were doing robust business during COVID. I was hired to supervise cashiers in an area of the store called the front end. And I didn't plan on making a career at the supermarket. And, you know, I thought I had been an organizer. I'd been on the left for many years. I was part of Occupy Wall Street, which is where I first heard about your work, Professor Wolf. And but by the time I left that job 13 months later, I was so enlightened and so troubled by what I had experienced and what I had witnessed that I wanted to share that experience with the world. And I knew that I had to get the story out of what I had seen and the suffering that I had seen. And I immediately thought of Nickel and Dimed because I had read Barbara's book, obviously, when it came out so many years ago. And she made it seem like it was possible. I wouldn't necessarily have thought, oh, people will want to read a book about the ins and outs of daily life in the supermarket. But I knew that Nickel and Dimed had touched people and had made an impact. And so she allowed me to think that this was possible. I'm also supported by an organization called the Economic Hardship Reporting Project that you mentioned. And this is a group that was founded by Barbara Ehrenreich a number of years ago that supports working class journalists like me to do work on inequality. So I'm humbled to be mentioned in the same sentence as Barbara, and she carved a path for me, for sure.
0: Well, I want to explore, as your book does, but I want to explore a little bit with you in the hopes that it will lead people to go and get

0: your book and read it and think about it and share it with the people. You know, every one of us goes to a supermarket umpteen times in our lives, and we encounter all the people there one way or another. And it is long past due that we understand that they are human beings, have some idea of what their lives mean, other than in the moment where we are passing through. So one of the first questions that occurred to me was, you did, after all, have various kinds of educational qualifications. And nonetheless, you got lousy pay, and there were people who got lousier pay than you did. How do you understand that you weren't, for example, paid the way someone with your educational background might have expected to get paid, or that we as shoppers might simply assume a person in your position would get paid?
1: Yeah, that's a great question. So corporations and these big retail corporations have relatively fixed rates of pay, and it doesn't matter what your background or qualifications are, or your, certainly your education. And no one's making them pay any more than that, right? They pay as little as they can get away with. They don't care what your qualifications might be. The reality is that, you know, I turned in my resume. They saw what my educational attainment was. They saw what my experience was. I think I had management experience, and I think that might be why they immediately put me in a position of being a supervisor. But the truth is that I made about $15.80 an hour when I was hired, and that was a little bit higher than most other workers earned. They were around $13 to $14. And those rates didn't go up if you had a college degree or if you had extra experience. The system is set up to extract labor from workers at the lowest wage possible. And that doesn't change regardless of what you bring. I think what that shows is really kind of busts the myth of meritocracy, which I know you talk about a lot. We have this fiction in society that people earn a wage or a salary that measures their productivity or their worth, their skills. And that's just absolutely false. People have to take the jobs that are available at the wages that are on offer. And that's the reality in our system.
0: And tell me what you think about the pay scale you got, the $15 or for the other workers, the $13 or $14.
1: Mm-hmm. It was a travesty. I did not expect retail workers to be rolling in cash or even to have their needs met, obviously, but I was shocked at the level of economic precarity that I saw among the working poor. A lot of my colleagues were food insecure. I think that we need to really sit with this as a society, that we have retail salesperson is the second most common job in the country. This is millions and millions of people. We have people selling food that cannot afford to buy it. There was a study a few years ago that showed that the second largest grocery company in the country, Kroger, about 3/4 of employees at Kroger said they had been food insecure. So this is a massive crisis. People at my store couldn't afford lunch, and they're surrounded by food all day long. Go ahead.
0: No, I want more from you. Tell me. Well, you know, for me, for example. Yeah. Food insecure sounds to me like a bureaucrat's inability to say hungry.
1: Yeah, that's true. Good point. Yeah, they were starving. Let's say it that way.
0: Well, I mean, so you saw people, it's very important. You saw people on a regular basis go without lunch in the middle of a supermarket.
1: Absolutely.
0: Because they couldn't afford to spend the money for a sandwich and a drink, et cetera.
1: That's right. And the economic precarity came out in other ways. There was a cashier one night who approached me and told me that she had to go home because she had started her period and she couldn't afford maxi pads. So she said, I have to go home because I have my period. And so the rest of the cashiers didn't want her to go home because that means longer lines for the rest of us. So we had to pool, everybody put a dollar in the till until we covered enough so this cashier could go to the shelf and get the product and take care of herself. So that's just another example. There were lots and lots of examples of employees selling basic goods that struggled to feed themselves, to take care of their families, to meet their basic needs. It was absolutely shocking. Virtually nobody had health insurance. The company plan was about $40 a week. And that was for like a pretty basic with a thousands of dollars deductible. Most people couldn't afford $40 a week. They simply didn't have it. That was their grocery money, you know, for the week. So what happened
0: when they got sick or injured?
1: Well, for example, I had one colleague who he had a stroke at home away from the store. And he lost his company health insurance policy. So he kept trying to come back to work before he was ready. He was still weak. He was still in a bad state that he had to come back to work to get a wage. And he came back too early. And one day he fell down on the job. He fainted and broke his arm. And so he then lost his job again, and he didn't have any insurance. And so he was paying for a while COBRA, which is this insurance company that you can provided by the government that you can pay into. It's extremely expensive. He couldn't afford COBRA. He came in regularly to the store with his arm in a sling, trying to get his job back, saying, no, I can work with one arm, because he was so desperate. And he told me one day, this speaks to, you know, the level of suffering that people are experiencing, but also the level, you know, that work and having a job can be a source of dignity and a source of personal meaning. He told me, if I can't work, I might as well be dead. So people would go home and to recover and lose their jobs and have to rely on whatever sources of income or support they could get. And obviously it was less than nothing.
0: Can you give me some idea, because you've lived it? And I want you to, my audience, I want them to get the social cost. In other words, you're eloquent and your book is eloquent about the stories you have to tell and the personal pain and but I want somehow everybody else to understand what the implications for the whole society are, that this is the way one of the largest job categories, as you put it, that we have, what kind of life this means for the millions of people that are involved doing this work.
1: There are incredible social costs to treating people this way, to low wages, to the lack of dignity. I also think, you know, because it's the supermarket, one way I like to talk about the social cost is about simply customer service. When we go into stores, what I want people to understand is that what you're seeing is low wage workers whose bodies are being ground to a pulp and who don't have enough to eat and who can never take a vacation and haven't had that for decades. In one instance in my store, there was a cashier she didn't have any teeth. I read statistics recently that something like a quarter of Americans over the age of 65, in the category she was in, don't have any teeth because they've never been to a dentist, right? And so she enjoyed wearing her pandemic face mask, actually, because it covered up the fact that she didn't have any teeth. But as the pandemic started to wane, she saved enough money. She got donations from friends and family, and she went to get dentures. So she went to a dentist to get molded for these dentures. But she came to work right after that. She had had a local anesthetic. She was a little bit sore and a little bit numb, so she couldn't actually speak. So the next customer who came through her line asked her a question, and she didn't really answer. She kind of grunted. And he asked again, and she was a little bit rude to him. He picked up his bags. I was standing nearby, and he knew I was a manager. And he said to me, she was rude for no reason. But I knew the reason why she was a little bit rude and a little bit short with him. And it was because of this incident. She had been to the dentist that day, but also it was because of decades of not being able to get adequate health care. And I think, you know, I think what one of the things I hope to do with this book is that we should connect our experience in stores with the material conditions of the people who work in them. If you have a bad experience in a store, if you see a worker who's short with you or who maybe doesn't give you the help that you desire, you might, instead of thinking, well, that person's not very good at their job or they might be kind of rude, you might think, does this person have a living wage? Do they have health insurance? Are they unionized? Do they have rights in this workplace? I think as consumers and as shoppers, that's what we need to think. And we need to look in the stores where we go and where we shop and wonder and inquire about how the people working there are being treated, because that affects us as shoppers.
0: And we've come to the end of our time, but I want to thank you. And I want really to urge everyone, this is a book that, beyond the particulars, gives you a glimpse into the realities of American capitalism at this moment in time that you can't get any other way. It is as if Anne took you in this book, again, Clean Up on Aisle 5 is the title. She's taking you on a tour of the other side of what is so often glossed over in this culture. That is, think of it almost as a travel book into the grocery store that you thought you knew, but you will now understand much, much better. Again, thank you very much, Anne, and every luck imaginable.
1: Thank you. Thank you. Pleasure to be here.
0: Take care. And to my audience, again, I look forward to speaking with you next week.
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for this commercial, the look, the style, and the music is everything. Lighting should be dramatic, but not shadowy. Location should be beautiful, but not weird. Clothing should be contemporary, but not punk. Casting should be characterizations, but not to the point of pushing.

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Like the 501 jean ads, like the Levi

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1: Maybe one basic information is that like the basic asylum law is pretty low, as we know, and this private owner is really trying to even go lower with the standards. And what he is out to do is offering transport every day. And what he's offering is like a 5-seater for up to sometimes 80 people going to St. André, where we just started, right? And now we are half the distance by car. So imagine now we have like 2.5 hours of hike and people had to walk 4 hours to like walk to St. André.
2: And is it St. André no bus to shuttle?
1: Not go up. Okay. So this is like why we wanted to also get a feeling for what the distance and isolation is here.
3: And when we arrive there, we will probably see the shields which they have for people who live there to turn around, like they are not allowed to go for a walk all the time. There's signs which tell them to turn around and go back to the house before they reach their neighbors' houses.
4: Well, maybe in front of the signs we can have a break and talk about the signs.
1: Yes.
5: So, die Wanderung geht jetzt unvermittelt weiter. 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
5: Ja.
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0: 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Er hat rund 9 Monate lang dort gelebt.
5: Okay, so as we are walking up the hill, I am now talking to a former resident. And yeah, I was wondering if you could maybe briefly tell, how did you come to this accommodation, because you used to live there.
8: Yeah, so basically when I first came to Austria, I applied to asylum and then I was put in a temporary camp next to the Wien airport. After like 5 days I'm getting the white card.
5: Yeah,
8: I got to transfer here to Lamm 8.
5: Okay. And how many months were you in this camp?
8: Personally I stayed about, I mean, I completed 9 months there, yeah.
5: Okay, and how would you describe the living conditions there?
8: I mean, overall, you can summarize it as, you can describe it as horrible. But there are a lot of things that maybe some guys already mentioned it to you. It's related to the food, to the shuttle, to the cold in winter, to the hot in summer, because, and the insects, because we didn't have proper window protection that prevents insects and these kind of bugs to enter the house. Yeah, it's horrible. It was really horrible. I mean, and I can imagine it's still horrible there.
5: How was it there within living with this community? Like, were there tensions or was there someone that looked after you, if you had any specific questions or...
8: No, in terms of the community there, I mean, all, the majority of people are extremely nice. I mean, we did some sport activity together there. Mm-hmm. As long, even with people who we do not speak the same language, it was really nice. We made some friendships and most of us are still in contact, even after getting transfer and leaving that place. You know, after getting a transfer, people get scattered out around the province in Kärnten. But we still have contact with many of them. Because we stayed for a really long time, I mean, 9 months was not like a short time. Mm-hmm. So we somehow became friends and we are still in contact. As for the second part, we had this, the camp employee, I don't know what they call it, the supervisor.
5: Mm-hmm.
8: We used to like tell him about the things that we need, if we need a, someone to call for an appointment or like any, legal or, I don't know, specific things inside Kärnten.
5: Mm-hmm.
8: The person is actually some nice, but he has like, he's not the responsible person.
5: Mm-hmm.
8: So he's still under control of the chef. And he's really, really strict, to say the least.
5: Mm-hmm.
8: Yeah.
5: Obviously, the reason why we're here is because the living conditions are horrendous for the people there. What, in your opinion, is the thing that most stood out to you of being unbearable within living there? And why would you say that?
8: So basically, I mean, the living conditions overall are horrible. But the most, the hardest thing is like being so isolated up in the mountain and having very little contact with the people outside.
5: Mm-hmm.
8: Because as I told some friends, with staying there for 9 months and then getting a transfer and leaving that place, it still feels like I've been here in Austria. I have reached Austria for like a week or so, because no matter how time you spend there, it's like a waste of time.
5: Mm-hmm.
8: It only affects you mentally, psychologically, because I've seen people who really turned somehow introverted, didn't come contact with the person, with any person up there, because they felt a lot of stress. They had families, they didn't have enough contact with the family because of the bad internet, having no access to phones and this kind of stuff. So I would say that the most horrible part is being isolated.
5: Mm-hmm.
8: But I can give you a long list of horrible stuff. The food, the cold, the shuttle, everything about the place is horrible.
5: The cold actually interests me, because how was it to live there in winter? Like, the conditions must have been certainly different, right?
8: Yeah, so you get... I noticed, like, I recorded minus 12 degrees at night during December.
5: Wow.
8: Yeah, it is snowing, of course, in December. And the problem is, like, even during... like they say day hours, they turn on the Heizung, the heaters.
5: Mm-hmm.
8: But they don't give it the full capacity, so they, I don't know, they control it, and it's really the bare minimum.
5: Mm-hmm.
8: But the most problematic thing is like they turn it off, I'm not sure, they used to turn it off at 8 or 9, I'm not sure honestly.
5: Yeah. Okay.
8: So you will have no hot water, no heating from 9 p.m. up to 6 or 7. Yeah.
5: So nearly half of the day
8: Day and the time that you need it the most, I mean, because it usually gets colder at night. I mean,
5: yeah, of course, and it's the time when you shower and you...
8: sleep and... Well, we had no access to hot water after 8. Yeah. Yeah.
5: Wow. If you don't mind me asking, how do you think did this isolation thing start affecting you personally? Did you notice, because you were there 9 months, did you notice any change within yourself?
8: The very first day you reached there, because you take, like, I mean, you come by car. They basically pick you up from the Bahnhof, and they pick you up to the place. I mean, while the car is driving, you notice that the place is really isolated.
5: Mm-hmm.
8: You know? And I was, like, personally speaking, I was starting, like, he was still driving, and I was starting to leave. Okay, getting really, really scared. Okay, how far are we going inside the mountains?
5: Mm-hmm. This is
8: really far, I mean, and so isolated. So the very first week, you start to feel like a prison, like an open-air prison, basically. Because you notice that you do, even if you want something to get it from a supermarket or anything, you have to register for the shuttle. Sometimes you need to register like a week before in order to have some space inside the car, inside the shuttle, I mean. So you start to live this isolation feeling at your very first days. And what makes it worse, basically, is that you don't know how long will you be there.
5: So it's,
8: it's really unknown. You can stay there for six. Some people got transferred. We were lucky enough to get a transfer at 6 months. I was not so lucky. I stayed up to 9. So this feeling, that this uncertainty of how long you will be there, it's also devastating on its own.
5: Mm-hmm.
8: Yeah. So if you came there and you will be, and someone told you, okay, we will keep you for like 6 months and then you will leave. It's still bad, but I mean, it will somehow feel a little bit better if you know that you have a fixed period and you will like a fixed sentence, you know?
5: Mm-hmm.
8: You'll spend some time in prison and you get out, you know? But it's not the case.
5: Mm-hmm.
8: You don't know how many months you will stay there.
5: How easy was it to communicate with your family, for example, with your friends, like, whilst you were there?
8: So in my case, I had my phone and I was, because basically I'm a non-smoker, so I could charge my internet with the very little money that they gave us.
5: How much was that, if you don't mind me asking?
8: I think it's 52 euros and a half. 0.5.
5: Per month?
8: Per month, yeah.
5: So 52 and a half euros per month.
8: Yeah.
5: Okay.
8: Yeah. So I was lucky enough, but not a lot of people were lucky as I am. I mean, if you are smoking, it's nothing basically. You will spend the whole money within 2 weeks and only on cigarettes, and you run out. I mean,
5: mm-hmm.
8: Yeah.
5: Personally, what would you want to tell people on the radio? Like, is there any last messages that you would like to say?
8: So what I want to say is, like, I'm really happy about seeing people organizing this kind of hikes for, like, to show support to the people who are living there. And if the listeners, let's say, find some time or find some, let's say, resources or ways to support the place, honestly, the best scenario will be to completely shut down the place. But even if it's not possible, if they can organize trips to visit the people there, somehow ease their suffering, it will be great.
5: Okay. Thank you very much. That was an ex-resident of the accommodation that you just heard an interview with.
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0: Jetzt geht es in einem kurzen Input um Bürgelkopf, das zweite Ziel der Wanderung in Tirol, und um die Zustände, mit denen die Bewohner dort konfrontiert sind.
15: What I know is it's a place in Tirol, between Innsbruck and Salzburg, and it's on 1,200 something meters up, and it's not like this one privately run, but it's by the DBE. So there was just sometimes this little security. It was a little phase of 2 weeks where the security was here, and that was, and there it's like constantly like this, and you cannot go in there. You have to stop, and they will send you away at the fence. So there it's also very difficult to get in contact with people. And years ago it was more like this. It was called so-called turning back, or how do you say, Rückkehrzentrum.
8: But it's pushback center.
15: Pushback center, yeah, in English it's more fitting, and Rücke is not fitting at all. And like they are there for super long, not knowing how they will continue, because many of them cannot be pushed back or like deported. Because the countries where they have passports don't take them and stuff like this, but now it's different. Apparently there's people of all different asylum states, and also that there's only men now. Before there were also families, and that changed with 2019. There was a big hunger strike, and it also became more famous. So, yeah, and people can add also if you know more stories, but what I know is that the supporting people that are hiking there now, that they have to always like call somebody to come to the fence to hand over stuff like tobacco, SIM cards and so on, and that it's not like here where we have much more time to hang around. Although here we also had to do it secretly often because the chef doesn't like it. And yeah, what else? So there it's also super far from a place, from the village Fieberbrunn. Also very hostile, like that people are not want to talk with these people or are scared, and yeah.
1: And also there are, well, weeks or months ago I was speaking with a person who was first in Bürgelkopf and then to Lamm. Yes.
6: Maybe this is what changed from the hunger strike, that before it was really like you cannot deport these people, so you want them to be so frustrated and depressed that they voluntarily go back. That was the idea, but then there was the hunger strike. People were like, what the fuck is happening? People were inside striking with hunger, and there was a lot of public attention, and then they changed like the, I don't know, not strategy, maybe strategy, and also the, it's not law so much, but like the
10: regulations,
6: and now it's more chaotic, I would say, and willkürlich, how to say willkürlich?
10: Random,
6: who ends up there.
15: But it's the same situation, that it's very far and isolated, and it's also here wanted that people turn back, actually. When they are waiting and not knowing when they have transfer, we already knew people who went back to Afghanistan also. So there it's a bit dissimilar, like waiting situation, not knowing how it's going to be, what's going to be next. And yeah, I don't know so much from the inside how it's going, like repression wise, how they are treated. But I know that it's quite repressive and there are many rules, and but maybe more people know about Bürgelkopf.
3: Do you know how big is the Bürgelkopf?
6: I think it's also like 40 people. I thought more, but 60. I'm not sure. It looks so big.
15: Yeah.
6: But yeah, something.
1: I don't really know. But the movie is highly recommended.
6: Yeah.
1: Mm-hmm. And maybe it's interesting when we talk about the Austrian context, also to talk short about Vordernberg, because there's also in the mountains, in a village, not on the mountain, more in the village, but also really on the countryside, this in Vordernberg, it's a small village, and there is actually prison.
6: And
1: yes, maybe you can explain better in English.
8: Magst du auf Deutsch sagen und ich werde es versuchen auf Englisch zu sagen.
6: Yeah, it's called Abschiebezentrum, which is a very
8: pushback or deportation center.
6: It's a deportation prison, actually.
1: It's a prison because the people are in a prison. They are not allowed to go out.
6: There's a fence with barbed wire.
1: Yes, so it's an actual prison where the people get in before they get deported, when there's this Fluchtgefahr. Yes, and there's also a really, if people want to know more about it, there's a really interesting studie, like paper, from Pushback Alarm Vienna, because they worked a lot on it also from a scientist way. Yes, and they thought that when they make this big studie thingy, this paper, and go with this to the media, that it will be the biggest scandal and everything, but no media was publishing this. Yeah. Yes, and I don't know, maybe there are existing more places like this, we don't know, but
6: there are.
1: Yeah.
15: I mean, many people get from here also to other homes that are still on the countryside. Yes. The only thing that's better is that there's a bus station in front.
1: Yes.
15: And then that's it, it's the same distance from here to Klagenfurt or to Villa.
12: It's a little closer to Leoben though.
13: Ah yeah. Sure. The Vordenberg.
12: Yeah. Mm. Yes. Yes, you can really go there with the public transport, but it's a real prison.
1: Yes, but that's like
12: you can't go out.
1: No, you cannot go out. Yeah. A lot of solidarity work there also, because usually people go there that know somebody or have family inside, and you're not allowed to have a lot of visitors really. So actually, if you want to go there and interview people, you can't.
12: I know, yeah.
1: You cannot really
12: give. I went a few times with legal counseling with Desi to visit a client.
1: Then you were allowed, probably.
12: Right? Yeah, as counseling. But it was also weird because we were pretty sure that the police there was listening in on our counseling session, which was not great.
1: Wow.
12: Yeah. Wow. But there's other crazy stuff that goes on there, violent things. You can read the report. I think it's pretty telling.
1: Mm. And I think maybe what about Bügelkopf? What is interesting about Bügelkopf is also that it was something in between Lahm and Vordenberg, because it was somehow in between a prison and a camp, which is a legal form of holding people and keeping them from being having freedom of movement. But then people were there to be deported, but they can't be deported, so they were forced to deport themselves, so to say. So it's a very weird thing, and it's interesting that now it doesn't exist anymore in that sense. I don't know if it exists in another place, but in Bügelkopf not. But then still it happens. It's just it's causing less drama because it's not called Rückkehrzentrum anymore, and it doesn't have the visible same aim, but the same aim is there. People are still forced, questioned every week, do you want to go back to your country and have the same isolation? It's just not only people that can't be deported. It's even more random, actually. So I feel like nothing really, it didn't really get better.
16: Wie schaut das denn eigentlich aus, wenn sich Leute entscheiden, dass sie rückkehren wollen? Also, wie wird das denn genau organisiert?
17: They get money.
12: I think for Syria they offered €1,000.
1: Depends on the country, no?
13: Yeah. There is actually, you can go in the BFA bureau, for example, Klagenfurt, there will be many posters and videos how it will be. A nice police person will take you and put you into the plane. It's really this is video, it's super great. And you sit there waiting for your appointment, watching this.
12: Do you know the Frontex?
13: Yeah.
16: Yeah, that's this Frontex book.
12: The book.
18: You might see people that are being handcuffed and strapped, but that's just for their own good. Yeah. super propaganda bullshit.
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0: Auf dem Weg nach Lamm 8 und zum gemeinsamen Picknick macht die Gruppe an einem sogenannten Umkehrschild halt. 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
22: So maybe a bit about the people who live in Lamm, the Austrian people who live in Lamm. 2 weeks ago we had the mission to ring all the houses and invite them also for the hike, and we would be super happy if there would be more local people from here or the area who would be up for, I don't know, shuttle services or just going up visiting people, bringing warm clothes in the winter, or also just have a tea and visit them and show them that they are not alone and that people think about them. And so with the Austrian people here in Lamm, it's a bit difficult, and there's a lot of fear and resignation. And also when we rang and invited them, most of them said, no, we're on holiday. yeah, and there was also this one...
23: How many people live up there in Lamm? I don't know.
24: Around 100.
22: In the village. And there's also people who live next to the Unterkunft, so like direct accommodation, yeah. And there was also one time a meeting initiated by the Bürgermeisterin of St. André, because yeah, she said that she wants to act on the fears of her Bevölkerung. And yeah, she initiated this round table where the Austrian people from Lamm were invited to talk about the situation and to share their fears. And one person of us was there, and the person afterwards was very devastated because it was racist statement after racist statement, and that people are actually scared of the people in the refugee camp and don't know what to do and are scared about their children and don't want to leave the house. And that's also the reason why now there is this, we will see them, but these yellow arrows, so that the problem can be solved and the people up in Lamm in the camp just don't leave it anymore. So the Austrian Lamm people don't see them anymore, so everything is good and fine. People also asked, like people from our group asked the owner if it's like, if it's illegal to put these arrows and make the space even closer and closer, and they said of course they are not, it's not law, and they can for sure, nothing will happen if they pass the arrows. But the people in Lamm don't know this, and they are scared, and they think if they maybe pass the arrows that it has negative impact on their process, so they don't leave. And yeah, there was panic attacks about this, and yeah, it's getting more and more like a prison, no? Because the only thing you can do is walk, and now you cannot even walk anymore. Does someone want to add something, or is there questions? Or?
25: I have a question.
22: Yeah.
25: I guess you told them like that about the signs, and that, I mean, that they are not prohibited to leave, but they don't believe you, or they still have so much fear.
22: Yeah, we have experience, or people in Lamm have experience with the owner punishing people when not following rules. I'm not sure if it happened already because people were passing the arrows, but it happened because of other things. So there is the actual fear of getting punished if you're not,
23: for example,
22: behaving right.
23: To have contact with us,
13: Then they were punished with like no shuttle for them.
22: Or also complaining a lot about the situation. They were punished with having no shuttle or not being able to work anymore in the kitchen. Or so there is actually this punishment. So I think this is maybe also a fear that although it's not legal and it's not law, there are still consequences. Yeah.
13: Before they would also like, actually back in the times they were walking down this path like many times a day to go down just by foot. Mm-hmm. And now we could even see them walking until the sign and back and until the sign and back, like just to move.
22: And the absurd thing, the Austrian LAM people complained because people from the camp were sitting on their benches, you know, and it's not a nice picture.
13: Or ringing at their doors if people and asking are sitting for jobs, like this, no?
22: On benches and
25: And did they actually do this, like ringing at the doors? And
22: I don't know about this.
13: I think so. They even like years ago they worked at some chicken farm and it was cool for them to have like little job.
25: Yeah.
13: And then even this was prohibited because then the owner talks with the chicken farm people and says stop this, otherwise blah blah blah. And they want to have good neighborhood, so they're like okay. And then they also stop these jobs. This I know.
22: But for now, at least I don't know of any neighbor in solidarity. They're all either really against or being like...
13: Except the chicken farm, but they were like, okay, we don't want to have a crazy fight with this guy because he's super powerful here.
22: Yeah, and one problem is also that everyone in LAM had problems with the owner of the camp already. He's suing people for stuff. So that's, I think, also a Berührungsangst to get in contact with the owner also.
25: Yeah.
22: And then they project the fear and the anger on the people living there. So that's what a lot of people told us when we were ringing on the doors and inviting them for the hike. They were like, no, I don't want to have anything to do with this person. I will not go up there.
25: And I was actually also wondering why walking up here, probably there must be a super board up there, and I myself like gardening, so I was thinking, maybe I could have brought some seeds or so, that I can grow something. But then we were like talking and thinking, maybe they aren't even allowed to garden.
22: No,
25: and you
4: know, they're there for only short period of time, so they don't know when they will leave that place.
25: Yeah.
4: So it doesn't really make sense to make a garden if you can be transferred any moment.
25: But and still, they would have something to do.
7: Where is today the Bürgermeister or politische Vertreter of St. Andreas?
25: That's pretty.
22: What party?
7: Where are they today?
25: Where? Yeah.
7: Actually,
25: it's a funny story. They tried to complain at their hike.
13: Complain?
25: Yes, I had this talk with the journalist from the Kleine Zeitung, and he was then asking me, I don't know if it's really the truth, but it's like an anecdote. And yes, he was asking me, yes, and you are not from the SPÖ, right? And I asked, yes, we are not from the SPÖ, why? And then he was like, yes, because the mayor of St. André from SPÖ, why our people say that this is organized from the SPÖ.
22: Yes, but I think it's a misunderstanding.
13: Yeah.
22: Maybe it's a misunderstanding.
13: Because I sent them the invitation and they sent it to the Gemeinde.
22: Yes, maybe it's a misunderstanding.
13: Nein, es ist nicht missverstanden. Die wollte das ausnutzen für sich.
22: Yes, I think
13: so too. Yeah. Nein, die wird es für sich ausnutzen.
22: Sie wollen es
13: bestimmt. Weil ich habe eine Freundin, die ist bei der ÖVP und der habe ich das auch geschickt und auch meine WhatsApp überall hin. 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
22: Weil es von der SPÖ ist.
13: What? Nein, aber überhaupt. Nein, die wollen das immer dann für sich ausnutzen.
22: Was
13: das Politicians. Ja, und das ist nicht richtig.
25: Yes, and it's interesting to use this because the power of closed this in Kärnten is in the hand of the SPÖ. Mm.
22: Der SPÖ has the Abteilung 13, is the responsible for the Abteilung 13, and the Abteilung 13 is responsible for distribution of people in the asylum process.
25: It's so absurd.
9: Is there some like official institution coming
3: regularly up, like social?
22: There is one social worker who should come once a week. I'm not sure if it happens, and we, as far as we know, he's not really doing anything, and but he's not really
25: one
22: helping.
25: Person worker for everybody.
22: From
8: the Abteilung 13, he's working together with them, and he speaks also Arabic, and everybody told us that he's not helping. That he's just alone for up to 90 people in this home, and then everybody can say their things, and he will even reply, yeah, you should be happy that you have a roof, and then he leaves. And he's actually in many, in Wolfsberg, in many other asylum homes he goes, it's always the same person. So they don't even have more social workers.
5: Wie schaut es eigentlich im Heim mit alltäglichen Sachen aus für die... Für die Asylbewerber, gibt es da irgendwie alltägliche Aktivitäten für die oder ist das vollkommen Mangel?
22: Ja, es gibt halt dreimal am Tag Essen und es gibt, wenn es zustande kommt, einen Deutschkurs, aber der, also the German class is organized by this one person working up there and he's not a German teacher, he has no education in this at all, he's talking Kärnten dialect.
5: Okay.
22: So he tries, that is what we know, that people actually say good things about him, that he's trying to support the people, but yeah, it's also too much for him and he has no education in it. And other than that, no, there's no daily activities, no program that they can join.
3: And also he is doing it voluntarily, no? I mean, maybe he gets paid, but it's not that the law says you have to get German class up there, but he's really... a good wheel person, a new one there, or he seems to have a better wheel than the boss, so he actually started a German class.
8: But the law says that you have to have access to German class, and I think they started this because of us making pressure, and because it was like, yeah, you actually have to provide this, and then they said, okay, we do what we can.
22: What we also heard, that people self-organized German classes, like people who live there, some of them speak better German than others, and then they self-organized to study together. Also, for a bit, I think they self-organized dancing evenings, but it's super dependent on who is living there and who has energy or capacity to care for the community.
10: Und Sarah hat mir erzählt, dass eben die Junge, also vom Chef, vom Alten, der so grantig ist, die Tochter, die hat einen Freund und der macht jetzt das meiste und der ist sehr
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5: 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Yeah. Asylierung von
22: Internet connection is bad, they don't get phones from

0: kitchen, so they cannot cook in their rooms, but it's stick. Yeah. And the chef also took these water cookers from them and accused us of being water cooker smugglers.
1: Wow.
0: Wasserkocher Mafia.
2: Well, that's a classic one due to like power problems. So even in official, that very often this happens that the refugees use
3: electronic
2: stuff,
3: devices.
2: Yeah, and are not allowed to use it because the power situation is not up to it.
0: Yeah, that's what they say. What the chef told us is because of fire safety. Yeah. That they are not allowed.
4: Und hast du gesagt, dass das dein Privatbesitz ist und dass du den zurückhaben möchtest?
5: No. We should have.
6: Yeah. We brought so many water boilers. I don't know how many. There's just 4 houses, no?
7: But also because people constantly complain about the bad quality of the food and the little amount, so people really wanted to cook themselves or go down to St. André and buy food, and then the chef came and said you aren't allowed to buy food in the city and bring it to your room.
6: Not to have food in your room. Also.
7: Exactly. Mm-hmm. And then
8: because of mice. Mice could come.
7: So there's always a good excuse on how to like cut down the quality of life there, and he finds.
1: Aber es scheint generell ein Muster zu geben, was also was die Sicherheitsmängel angeht, weil, also klar, natürlich, man sollte nicht Essen in seinem Zimmer haben, aber trotzdem scheint es, dass die Sicherheit dafür verwendet wird, um eigentlich Leute zu reprimieren in deren eigentlich grundlegenden Werten. 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
0: Yeah, and I think for him it's also for the owner it's also a business. This is I think
1: natürlich.
0: His motivation, and he is selling food and I think also tobacco up
6: there
0: for a higher price.
1: Wow.
4: Is he allowed to sell tobacco because it is there's a regulation in Austria. You're not allowed to sell everywhere.
0: There was one person up there. A person living there who tried to work a bit with this Finanzamt thing, if he's allowed to do this even. Yeah. Probably he's not allowed, but also he has this weird contract with the Land Kärnten that we have no insight. And I think they...
9: Also maybe let's not take cigarettes away from the people.
7: But you say that
6: it's asking for 10 euros, no?
9: I think that's
6: 10 euros per package. No,
9: yeah.
6: 15, I thought.
7: Or 15 now, I don't know.
9: And also alcohol is...
6: Double the price.
9: Yeah,
10: but it's
9: just
10: almost
9: the price.
10: Crazy that he's making business in a situation where they have no option to get down.
0: Yeah.
10: I mean, like... And it's illegal business.
0: Yeah.
10: He doesn't have a shop, he doesn't have a license to do this business.
0: Yeah, I think it's politically motivated isolation combined with person making profit.
6: Yes. Von den 250 Euro, die er pro Person kriegt, kriegen die Leute 50 Euro im Monat.
0: Ja, ja.
1: 50 Euro?
6: 200 Kräuter da. Was?
0: I mean,
1: wow.
0: We have to...
6: Das hat mir Hanne erzählt, Oma.
0: Yeah.
2: I mean, catering.
0: I think that's the money that he officially uses for like the food and infrastructure so that he can run the place. But we don't know exactly, but we also think it's way too much for this what he does. Yeah.
7: And it's also a political problem to use this Vollversorgerunterkünfte where the people are not able to cook their self food because when you are at home, you need to be allowed to have your food and also to have the option to cook your food and I don't know to make it. I don't know the English words.
4: Ich habe vor 3 Jahren 2 Männer im Zug getroffen, also auch und es dürft. 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
0: Prefab molded hamburgers.
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0: These burgers are crazy. These burgers are crazy.

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0: Assimilation, so they think.
1: Send you to the naughty shrink.
0: You just tell him lies, lies.
1: Paranoia, bugs and flies.
0: You don't like them, never did.
1: You don't like them, never did. These burgers are crazy. These burgers.

They say he did have an enemy. His was a greatness to behold. He was the last surviving progeny, the last one on this side of the world. He measured a half mile from tip to tail, silver and black, with powerful fins. They say he could split a mountain in two. That's how he got the Grand Canyon. Last great American whale.

Great American Whale. Some say they saw him at the Great Lakes. Some say they saw him off of Florida. My mother said she saw him in Chinatown. But you can't always trust your mother. Off the Carolinas, the sun shines brightly in the day. The lighthouse glows ghostly there at night. The chief of a local tribe had killed a racist mayor's son. He'd been on death row since 1958. The mayor's kid was a rowdy pig. Spit on Indians and lots worse. The old chief buried a hatchet in his head. Life compared to death for him seemed worse. The tribal brothers gathered in the lighthouse to sing and tried to conjure up a storm or rain. The harbor parted, the great whale sprang full up and caused a huge tidal wave. The wave crushed the jail and freed the chief. The tribe let out a roar. Whites were drowned, the browns and reds set free, but sadly one thing more. Some local yokel member of the NRA kept a bazooka in his living room, and thinking he had the chief in his sights, blew the whale's brains out with a lead harpoon. That's great American whale. Last great American whale. Last great American whale. Last great American whale. Well, Americans don't care for much of anything. Land and water the least. And animal life is low on the totem pole, with human life not worth more than infected yeast. Americans don't care too much for beauty. They'll shit in a river, dump battery acid in a stream. They'll watch dead rats wash up on the beach, complain if they can't swim. They say things are done for the majority. Don't believe half of what you see, none of what you hear. It's like what my painter friend Donald said to me. Stick a fork in their ass and turn them over, they're done.

shelter. 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It's hard to hold the hand of anyone who's reaching for the sky just to surrender, who is reaching for

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Like any dealer, he was watching for the card that is so high and wild, he'll never need to deal another. He was just some Joseph looking for a manger. He was just some

seems to want you to ignore his dreams as though they were the burden of some other. Oh, you've seen that man before, his golden arm dispatching cards, but now it's rusted from the elbow to the finger. And he wants to trade the game he plays for shelter. Yes, he wants to trade the game he knows for shelter.

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Well, he talks like this, you don't know what he's after. When he speaks like this, you don't know what he's after.

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You realize he's only advertising one more shelter. And it comes to you, he never was a stranger.

dealer, he was watching for the card that is so high and wild, he'll never need to deal another. He was just some Joseph looking for a manger. He was just some Joseph looking for a manger. And leaning on your windowsill, he'll say one day you caused his will to weaken with your love and warmth and shelter. And then taking from his wallet an old schedule of trains, he'll say, I told you when I came I was a stranger. I told you when I came I was a stranger. I told you when I came I was a stranger.

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There's a crazy old woman smashing bottles on the sidewalk where her house burnt down 2 years ago. People say that back then, she really wasn't that crazy.

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In a final act of indignity, the paramedics take off all his clothes for the whole world to see while they put him in the bag. Meanwhile, an old couple argues inside the Queen Bee. The sick flirt

sucks on a red popsicle while she pushes a baby girl in a pink carriage. And I'm thinking, that must be her sister. That must be her sister, right? They go into the 7-Eleven, and I keep walking. And I keep walking.

Perhaps one could call this fatal. Others would call this immoral. But I know it was just your way to say goodnight.

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weren't instructed to behave in a way that was unrealistic or made out the way they lived was somehow sick and twisted, but simply pointed out reasons to get it together, not shouting get a job, but just saying

young mother capital is where I live. Little kids being raised by slightly bigger kids. Society seems unfazed that this is how it is, while I'm constantly amazed that this is how it is. They confuse love at first sight with lust at first light. It must have hurt, right, when trust first took flight. You're young, you've no rights, you long for new heights. But some of those nights need more than love bites. Tops crop, skirts stop at the top of their thighs. And the boys got that hungry look in their eyes. They want to be grown up and have respect, you see. But they're acting uneducated sexually. I ain't saying be celibate. Go out and have your fun. But there's plenty you can do without impregnation. And there ain't nothing wrong at all with having children. Just build yourself a little before you...

lives, people getting off their faces for a quiet night in, kids rolling around the streets, rowing and fighting, but it's all just because life ain't too exciting, and it's easier than trying to do the right thing, but there are other choices if you want them. You don't have to toe the line and just float with the flotsam. You can feel your time better when you find a passion. The internet and public services give free education, so it really ain't a case of rich or poor. It's a case of self-motivation and nothing more. Like Billy says, whether you have or you have not wealth,

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And before that, a disclaimer from the Radio Helsinki Program Council. 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However, we consider the international debate on the Gaza war, including in Democracy Now, to be important and necessary. 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
1: We've been told the American Revolution was fought over taxes and representation. 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
0: Ahead of the 250th anniversary of the Declaration of Independence, July 4th, we'll speak with Cherokee journalist Rebecca Nagel. Her new podcast series, First America. She'll join us from Oklahoma. Then the Democratic Socialists score big wins across the country.
3: Another world is possible. That is a world where Gaza is free to live.
4: I think it's the biggest threat to our nation there is, maybe since our founding. That includes World War I, World War II.
0: As President Trump attacks Democratic Socialists, we'll meet Abir Kuwas, the Democratic nominee for New York State Senate. If she wins in November, she'll be the first Palestinian-American to hold office in New York State. Then to Venezuela, where more than 1,700 people have died in devastating earthquakes and rescue operations are still underway.
5: We are procuring, and this is something that has been agreed with the authorities here, 10,000 body bags.
0: Go to Caracas, all that and more coming up. Welcome to Democracy Now!, democracynow.org, the War and Peace Report. I'm Amy Goodman. Officials in Qatar say no high-level meetings are scheduled between the United States and Iran after the Trump administration said it had sent envoys Jared Kushner and Steve Witkoff to Doha for talks following a weekend of tit-for-tat attacks around the Strait of Hormuz. Iran's foreign ministry denied Trump's claim Monday that Tehran had requested the meeting, calling it fake news. Iran, however, said it is sending a delegation to Doha to follow up on the release of $6 billion in frozen Iranian assets. Iran also rejected a plan by France to demine parts of the Strait of Hormuz, warning Paris against provocations. Meanwhile, President Trump's lashed out against the skyrocketing cost of fuel unleashed by his war against Iran. Trump wrote on Truth Social, quote, gasoline retailers must get their prices down immediately, adding that if they fail to lower prices, quote, big problems lie ahead, unquote. Israeli strikes on southern and central Gaza Monday killed at least 8 people, among them 2 children. In one of the attacks, Al Jazeera reports a displaced 23-year-old mother and her 1-year-old daughter were killed when their tent was hit in the Al-Mawasi neighborhood of Khan Yunis. Israel now claims control of some 2/3 of Gaza, with Israeli Finance Minister Bezalel Smotrich calling for the immediate establishment of Israeli settlements in Gaza's northern perimeter. Smotrich spoke on Monday from the city of Sderot on Gaza's border.
6: We are here in Sderot. Today, the IDF holds nearly 70% of the Gaza Strip. We must complete the conquest of the remaining 30%, defeat Hamas, and above all, we need to establish a belt of Jewish settlements within the territory of the Strip as a protective border for Sderot and all the communities of the Gaza envelope.
0: In news from the occupied West Bank, Israeli soldiers killed a 15-year-old Palestinian boy in the city of El Bire near Ramallah Monday. Amir Ahmad Jawad Jaber was reportedly shot in the head and chest during a raid. This comes as a new report by the Israeli human rights group B'Tselem found Israeli soldiers killed at least 54 Palestinian children and teens in the West Bank last year in 2025, the highest rate since Israel occupied the West Bank in 1967. In Venezuela, rescue crews continue to search for tens of thousands of missing people nearly a week after 2 back-to-back earthquakes devastated La Guajira and Caracas. Venezuelan health officials say over 1,700 people are confirmed dead, with the toll expected to soar. Speaking from Caracas, the UN's humanitarian coordinator said Monday people are still being pulled from the rubble.
5: At least 2,500 structures structures affected, most of which fully collapsed. We are procuring, and this is something that has been agreed with the authorities here, 10,000 body bags.
0: This comes as the Associated Press reports the United States deported more than 140 Venezuelans, including several children. They arrived back in Venezuela just hours before the earthquakes. The deportees were left in a hotel in La Guaira, with some survivors describing crawling out of the rubble and barely escaping. This is the mother of one of the men deported to Venezuela from the U.S. She said he suffered life-altering injuries in the disaster. It's believed more than 100 of the deportees have died.
7: The flight arrived at 11 a.m. Then they went through all the migratory process. He called me at 5 p.m. and told me, "I love you so much, Mom. See you tomorrow at home." Like any mother, I prepared a welcome for him with his blue, yellow, and red balloons.
0: We'll go to Caracas later in the broadcast. Ukraine launched a wave of long-range drone attacks on Moscow overnight, the latest in a series of assaults on Russia's capital. A regional governor said a six-month-old baby was killed when a drone crashed into a home. This follows Russian drone and missile attacks on Ukraine Monday that killed at least 8 people and wounded 34 others. On Sunday, Ukrainian drone strikes on 2 Russian oil refineries sparked massive fires. Russian officials say the attacks left 4 people dead. In the United States, the Supreme Court has granted President Trump the power to fire and replace commissioners at independent government agencies. Monday's 6-3 ruling overturns more than 90 years of precedent that insulated regulatory agencies set up by Congress from presidential control. The case centered around Federal Trade Commission Commissioner Rebecca Slaughter, who was fired by Trump without cause in March of last year. In a separate ruling announced Monday, justices ruled 5-4 that Federal Reserve Governor Lisa Cook could remain in her job as she challenges Trump's efforts to fire her. Writing for the majority, Chief Justice John Roberts argued the Trump administration's efforts to end the Federal Reserve's independence is, quote, an interpretive leap out of step with a statute Congress enacted and our nation's tradition of central banking protected from political interference, unquote. Meanwhile, Alvaro Bedoya, former FTC commissioner, also fired by Trump, responded to the ruling by saying, quote, they're making clear that the Wall Street bankers, the central bankers, they deserve an independent, above-the-fray regulator. The rest of us schmucks get stuck with the loyalists, he said. In another major Supreme Court decision, justices ruled 5-4 to uphold a Mississippi law that allows mail-in ballots to be received up to 5 days after an election, as long as they're postmarked by Election Day. A ruling overturning the law could have seen hundreds of thousands of voters disenfranchised in future elections due to postal delays or because they live in remote rural locations. A New York Times review of the 2024 election found at least 725,000 such ballots. The ruling's a blow to President Trump, who sought to limit who can vote by mail while promoting conspiracy theories about mail-in ballots. In response, voting rights journalist Ari Berman wrote, quote, every major study has shown that mail-in voting is safe and secure, but the fact that 4 justices signed on to Trump's crusade to get rid of mail-in ballots is highly disturbing and could embolden the president to attempt to take even more drastic steps to make it harder to vote, Berman said. In another landmark decision Monday, the Supreme Court ruled law enforcement agencies must first obtain a warrant before sweeping up smartphone location data from third-party tech companies like Google. In her majority opinion, Justice Elena Kagan wrote that a lower court should re-examine whether the technique known as geofencing constitutes an unreasonable search under the Fourth Amendment. She wrote, quote, an individual has a reasonable expectation of privacy and records about his cell phone's location, and police intrude on that constitutionally protected interest when they demand the information, unquote. The Supreme Court declined on Monday to consider President Trump's appeal of a $5 million verdict in a civil suit that found he sexually assaulted writer E. Jean Carroll in a department store dressing room in the 1990s and later defamed her. The court dismissed the case without explanation. Trump's lawyers have indicated they'll ask the Supreme Court to consider a second defamation case successfully brought by E. Jean Carroll after Trump called her a liar following the first verdict. Trump was ordered to pay more than $83 million in that case. Meanwhile, the Supreme Court's handing down the final decisions of its term this morning at the time of this broadcast, with rulings on birthright citizenship, bans on transgender athletes and campaign finance. Separately, the court announced it'll review two Arizona laws requiring people to produce proof of citizenship in order to register to vote. A ruling upholding the laws would dramatically weaken the National Voter Registration Act of 1993. In Colorado, 15-term incumbent Democratic Congressmember Diana DeGette faces the most serious primary challenge of her political career from a Democratic socialist seeking to build on last week's upset victories in New York. 29-year-old lawyer Malat Quiros is campaigning on a platform of Medicare for All, universal child care, ending homelessness, and a complete arms embargo against Israel. Outside groups have poured around $3 million into the race, with super PACs funded by AIPAC and major big tech donors supporting DeGette. Quiros says her message is getting through despite the flood of negative campaigning against her.
8: These issues are popular with the voters of Denver, right? In fact, socialism is more popular than capitalism for voters of this city. But more than anything, what I would explain is that we already have socialism. It's in our streets, it's in our public schools, it's in our fire stations. What we're fighting for is to extend that kind of guarantee and that security into our health care, into our housing, into our child care and our elder care.
0: Meanwhile, incumbent Colorado Democratic Senator John Hickenlooper faces a challenge from State Senator Julie Gonzalez, a progressive who is the backing also of Democratic Socialists of America. We'll speak to a Democratic Socialist who won the primary in New York later in the broadcast. In immigration news, Gothamist reports more than 70 immigrants detained at the Newark, New Jersey ICE jail, known as Delaney Hall, have filed federal lawsuits over medical neglect and other abuses. In May, hundreds of detained immigrants at Delaney Hall started a labor and hunger strike that lasted for weeks and ended earlier this month as strikers faced retaliation, including solitary confinement and being transferred to other ICE jails. Delaney Hall is operated by the for-profit prison company Geo Group. In related news, a New York City Council employee who was detained at Delaney Hall for more than 5 months has been released from custody. Rafael Rubio was taken by federal immigrant officers in January during a routine asylum interview. Rubio, who is from Venezuela, was detained despite holding TPS. That's temporary protected status. President Trump purchased up to $5 million worth of stock in the corporation that makes taser weapons just 2 weeks before ICE solicited a $220 million contract for the devices. Trump's investment in Axon Enterprise was first reported by CNBC. This comes as House Democrats are pushing for passage of the No Getting Rich in Congress Act, a bill that would prevent public officials, including the president, from profiting from conflicts of interest. And New York City Mayor Zoran Mamdani's administration has announced the permanent closure of a detention facility inside the Rikers Island jail complex. Mayor Mamdani said in a statement, quote, "For decades, Rikers Island has represented one of the deepest failures of our city government. This milestone brings us closer to ending that chapter. We're replacing a system built around neglect with one centered on rehabilitation," Mayor Mamdani said. This all comes about 7 years after the New York City Council in 2019 approved a plan to shut down Rikers for good. But city officials have said the prison complex won't be ready to close by its 2027 court-mandated deadline. And those are some of the headlines. This is Democracy Now!, democracynow.org, The War and Peace Report. I'm Amy Goodman in New York with Democracy Now!'s Juan Gonzalez in Chicago. Hi, Juan.
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0: Ahead of the 250th anniversary of the Declaration of Independence, Saturday, July 4th. We turn to the people in history most often left out of the nation's founding story. Award-winning Cherokee journalist Rebecca Nagel has partnered with leading indigenous scholars in a new documentary podcast series called First America. It challenges the conventional U.S. origin story by examining the experiences of indigenous peoples and also asks what those experiences can teach us about U.S. democracy today. The series also traces how legal doctrines first used to dispossess indigenous nations continue to impact questions of executive power, immigration, xenophobia, citizenship, territorial expansion, and U.S. foreign policy today. This is a clip from episode one, Merciless Indian Savages.
1: We've been told the American Revolution was fought over taxes and representation. But the last complaint, the thing our founders were most angry about, goes like this.
2: He has endeavored to bring on the inhabitants of our frontiers, the merciless Indian savages.
1: There's a racial slur in the Declaration of Independence. Native people are called savages. Alongside those lofty ideals, our founders included their deep hatred for indigenous people.
2: The merciless Indian savages, whose known rule of warfare is an undistinguished destruction of all ages, sexes, and conditions.
1: In case you need a refresher, the popular story of the American Revolution goes like this. Britain unjustly imposed taxes on the colonists, and they got mad. But every time they protested, like when they threw tea into the Boston Harbor, the king just imposed harsher laws. The colonists started to see their king as a tyrant.
10: 4,000 troops are now stationed here within our city.
1: Some started talking about independence.
10: United under one continental congress.
1: Late one night, Paul Revere rode his horse to warn militias waiting outside Boston that the British were coming. The next morning, the militia squared off against the Brits, and the Revolutionary War began. A year later, our founding fathers gathered in Philadelphia to write the Declaration of Independence. But for 2.5 centuries, that document has been telling a different story.
0: That's a clip from episode one of the new podcast series from Pushkin Industries, First America, host and executive producer, award-winning Cherokee journalist Rebecca Nagel, who's joining us now from Tulsa, Oklahoma, also author of By the Fire We Carry, the generations-long fight for justice on Native land. Rebecca, congratulations on this series. If you can start off by telling us this story about the Declaration of Independence and as you talk about the racist slur it contains.
11: Absolutely. So the part of the Declaration of Independence that we all know is the beginning part with those Enlightenment ideals, all men are created equal. But when you read the document, actually most of it is this list of grievances. So it's our founders kind of listing the reasons why they want to rebel against England. It's all the ways that King George III has hurt the colonists. And a lot of historians think that that list has an order, that it starts with smaller things and that it ends with their biggest complaints, their biggest grievances. And the last grievance in the Declaration of Independence is about merciless Indian savages. And so when you read the document, you know, according to our founders, in their own words, the thing that they were most angry about was Native people. Yet, for 2.5 centuries, the story of the American Revolution that we have all been told is that it was about taxation and representation. And we're frankly just missing the truth of why the American Revolution even happened in the first place.
9: And Rebecca, back back in 2011, I did a history of the American press. And one of the things that struck me in the research in my book for News for Older People was the extraordinary level of content about Native Americans in the colonial press. I mean, the first newspaper in North America, Benjamin Harris's Public Occurrences, had five separate articles in a three-page newspaper on what he called the barbarous Indians and merciless savages that were, according to him, lurking around the Massachusetts colony. And in fact, in the Boston Tea Party, the Sons of Liberty who donned Native garb did it out of the headquarters of the local newspaper, the Boston Gazette, before they went in to dump the tea in the harbor. So there's always been this narrative issue of the American press and Native Americans during that colonial period. What are your thoughts about the role of the press in creating this narrative?
11: Yeah, absolutely. I mean, I think that it's funny because when you go back in time and you look at primary documents, it's very clear that Native people were omnipresent in the colonists' lives. They were talking about it. I think you could even say they were obsessed with Native people. And then the way that subsequent generations have told that story were erased. But I'm glad that you bring up the Boston Tea Party because that's a great example. So when colonists stormed ships to throw tea into the Boston Harbor, they dressed up like Native people. And it wasn't for a disguise. It wasn't to confuse British officials. It was actually because pretending to be indigenous in this weird and complicated way symbolized freedom and liberty in the early republic. And so as Americans were kind of, you know, saying we're not British, we're no longer English, but we're not yet American, they actually in certain ways pretended to be indigenous or took on parts of indigenous identity to figure out a new national identity. But when we think about what does it mean to be American, we actually don't tell the full story of how early Americans were figuring that out. And so, yeah, I think your point is absolutely right in that when we look back in the history, we're not telling the Native part of the story, but Americans at that time very much were.
0: I wanted to turn to a clip from your first episode of First America, where, Rebecca, you visit a protest in the aftermath of the ICE killing of Renee Good. In this clip, you ask protesters if they know the history of Fort Snelling and its current connection with ICE.
12: How far are we from the historic Fort Snelling?
13: I'm just right across Highway 62 here.
12: And do you know what happened there?
14: Oh, no, don't ask me those kinds of questions. I'm not good with history. It's a historic fort. It's historic.
12: Yeah, sorry to put you on the spot.
14: I mean, the reason this is all happening here is because of the ICE offices that are there, not because of the historic fort. But
12: yeah. Well, the fort in the 1860s is actually a concentration camp for Dakota people. I'm just curious if any of that history feels relevant to what's happening now.
14: Yes, clearly, you know. But I mean, our state. I mean, just, you watched that video. Thank God that person was there taking the video on their cell phone yesterday so everyone can see what happened, you know.
15: After leaving the protests, I went back to see Nick Estes at his office.
16: The murder of Renee Good and the history of Fort Snelling are actually inseparable. First of all, ICE is headquartered on the Fort Snelling area campus.
15: Do you know if that's because it's federal land?
16: Yeah, it's headquartered there because it's federal land.
15: And why is it federal land?
16: It's federal land because it was once a military reservation from the Zebulon Pike Treaty of 1805. And that was a treaty signed between some Dakota leaders and the United States government to create a military outpost.
15: It's not just the same place. The same thing is happening.
16: People are being hunted in their neighborhoods, in their schools. Places that were considered sanctuary sites, such as hospitals and churches, are no longer off limits. 150 years ago, they were hunting us down to kill us, and now they're hunting down immigrants to deport them.
0: So that's University of Minnesota Native American professor Nick Estes, one of the people you talk to in this series, Rebecca Nagel. Talk about why you feel it's so important. And listening to the episodes of this remarkable series, you're continually going back in time and showing the treatment of Native Americans is a precursor and should have been a warning to, should have been dealt with, so that what's happening today wouldn't be happening.
11: You know, Amy, it was a really interesting experience making this podcast, because when I first set out, I thought I was making a history podcast. You know, I interviewed historians like Nick Estes. I read books. I visited historic sites. Nick and I actually were at Fort Snelling the day that ICE shot and killed Renee Good. And it was just a coincidence. And so what would happen is I would be reporting on America's past, and then the same thing would happen in our present. And what I heard a lot during the ICE surge in Minneapolis was, this is un-American, this is un-American, this is unprecedented. And actually, you know, rounding people up, putting people in detention, even shooting anybody who gets in the way, these are things that our government has done before, not once, not twice, but many, many times. Our government has just done it to people that we don't talk about. It's just this part of our history that as a country we've never dealt with. And I think that most Americans see that what our government did to Native people was bad. You know, I think most Americans would agree. A lot of people agree that our government committed genocide. I think even people who wouldn't go that far would say that, you know, atrocities were committed. But I think the problem is that people don't see that as affecting their lives. Right. It's a distant chapter. You know, it's really unfortunate that in the 1860s, the federal government had a concentration camp for Dakota people at Fort Snelling. But what does that have to do with our present moment? Right. And the government that did those things, right, that rounded people up, that made concentration camps, that's still our government. Right. We never went back and had that edit to say, OK, we have to make sure that that never happens again. Here are the things that we're going to change. And what we're seeing in this moment isn't new, isn't un-American, isn't unprecedented, but is these aspects of our government that we thought would stay at the margins, right, that would only affect certain people, getting pulled to the center. And so I kind of think of it as what our government did to Native people, almost like setting up fault lines in American government and American democracy. And what we're living through in our current moment is the earthquake.
9: And this relationship that you try to bring out, not only in terms of the ideals of democracy, but also the quest for empire and land in American history.
11: Yeah. And so one of the biggest myths, I would say the biggest myth about the founding of the United States, is that our founders built a democracy. Right. That's the story. Even on the left, that's the story that we want to tell. And that's only half true, because they also built an empire. So actually, the same summer that our founders are writing the Constitution, Congress meets in New York. So people actually leave the Constitutional Convention in Philadelphia to pass this law in New York called the Northwest Ordinance. And it establishes the first colonies of the United States, which are places like Ohio. We don't think of Ohio as having been a colony, but it was a colony. And those places weren't governed through democracy. There weren't elections, even for the white people living there. It was all through top-down appointed leadership. And so that's how the U.S. governed Native people when it wanted to take our lands. It's how it's governed places like Guam and Puerto Rico. And so there has always, since the founding, there has always been a part of our government that was not following the blueprint of democracy, that was following the blueprint of empire. And you know what it looks like? It looks like authoritarianism, right? Because when you're controlling people's lives, when they don't have any say, when they don't have accountability, when you're governing top down, I mean, that's what we call authoritarianism. And so this idea, the political moment that we're in right now, so many people are searching, where did this rise of authoritarianism come from? How is it happening in the United States? People are looking abroad, you know, so people are looking to Putin's Russia or Hungary or even Nazi Germany. And we only have to look into our own history. And actually, the reason that this is happening now is because we have let that part of our government fester. And we thought that it would always stay separate, right? We thought that it wouldn't infect American democracy, that we could be an empire and that we could be a democracy, you know, and that they would stay separate, that never the two shall meet. And that's just not how government works. And so, you know, from birthright citizenship to bombing boats in the Caribbean to going to war with Iran to, you know, detaining migrant families to deploying the National Guard to U.S. cities, all of these things that the Trump administration is doing, its power to do those things actually goes back to policies we first passed to dispossess indigenous people.
0: Rebecca Nagel, we're going to end with the trailer to your First America podcast series.
12: Chiefs fans?
17: Hell yeah. Yes.
15: This past year, I've been out traveling the country.
18: Chiefs on three. One, two, three. Chiefs!
15: To try to understand something about America.
12: I feel like that's going to happen a lot.
15: About where Native people fit in.
14: Do you know who Native Americans are?
19: Yes, they were the people, they're the first people to live here.
14: Do Native Americans still exist?
19: Maybe. I don't really think so.
15: And the history we've pushed aside.
12: Do you think most people who come to this spot, do you think that they come here to honor the atrocity that happened here?
16: No, they're doing winter sports.
15: Going all the way back to how the United States began.
2: We hold these truths to be self-evident, that all men are created equal.
16: The Declaration, which is full of these beautifully rendered sentences and paragraphs about Enlightenment ideals, does also have this darker history to it.
2: The merciless Indian savages, whose known rule of warfare is an undistinguished destruction.
16: If we don't understand the full context in which our nation was founded, we won't understand the full context in which our nation now finds itself.
15: So, it's been 250 years since 1776. How's this democracy of ours going?
12: Oh, okay, I need to merge.
20: My wife called me. Somebody got shot. Damn, the photos are really bad.
15: We've seen the military deployed to U.S. cities, invasions of foreign countries, billionaires out of control, and a president with unchecked power. I keep hearing people say, this isn't who we are as a country.
21: What is happening right now in America is fundamentally un-American.
22: This is just so un-American.
15: But what I've learned the past year is that U.S. history tells a different story.
23: 150 years ago, they were collecting bounties on us and hunting us down to kill us, and now they're hunting down immigrants to deport them.
12: Is that a new thing? This is what we've done. We're good at this.
15: As we see more and more signs of fascism, people keep looking to other countries to understand it. But it's right here in our own history.
12: I don't believe we would have ended up in the same spot if people had realized what the structure of the United States government is.
15: I want us to know how we got here, because otherwise, we will never find our way out.
0: Cherokee journalist Rebecca Nagel just launched a new documentary podcast series called First America, the true story of the founding of the United States. Coming up, as Democratic socialists score big wins across the United States, we'll be joined by one of those winners, a New York City Democratic socialist, Abir Kuwas, the Democratic nominee for the New York State Senate from Queens. Stay with us.

0: Snake Hoop by Marie Sue. This is Democracy Now!, democracynow.org. I'm Mimi Goodman with Juan Gonzalez. After a string of victories of Democratic socialists in primaries across the United States, centrist Democrats, as well as President Trump, are pushing back. The DSA, or Democratic Socialists of America, endorsed about 150 candidates this year, with 35 either winning primaries or advancing in races in Oregon, California, Georgia, Pennsylvania, New Jersey, Maine, Washington, D.C., and New York. In the Colorado primaries today, the DSA is backing 29-year-old Milat Quiroz against incumbent Congress member, longtime Congress member Diana DeGette. And former DSA member, State Senator Julie Gonzalez, is looking to unseat Senator John Hickenlooper. Over the past decade, the DSA has grown from about 5,000 members to over 100,000 members and 200 chapters across the country. On Monday, President Trump called the Democratic Socialists the greatest threat to the nation.
1: It's not socialism, it's really communism. They use the word social democrat because it sounds so nice, but it's really communism you're talking about. I think it's the biggest threat to our nation there is, maybe since our founding. That includes World War I, World War II, September 11th. It includes the Pearl Harbor attack. I think this is the biggest threat to our nation.
0: Just 2 days after the DSA sweep in New York primaries last week, a group of centrist Democrats led by Long Island, New York Congress member Tom Suozzi signed a letter titled Promise to America, distancing themselves from the DSA. The letter states, quote, "We are capitalists, not socialists. We want safety, not lawlessness. We're mainstream, not extreme. We're proud, not ashamed of America," Suozzi wrote. Well, we'll be joined shortly by a proud Democratic socialist who won her primary for the New York State Senate last week. If she's elected in November, she'll be the first Palestinian-American and the first Muslim woman in the New York State legislature. This is Abir Kawas speaking to supporters after winning her primary with a 20-point lead against State Assembly member Stephen Raga last Tuesday.
2: If after October 7th, imagine if every single Democratic politician said, in order to end this cycle of violence, we need an end to occupation. Imagine if every single Democratic politician, whether they were a city councilor or they were a state legislator or a congressperson, said, we want to end occupation and not fund genocide. We could have saved thousands, hundreds of thousands of lives of Gazans and Palestinians. And that is why we say another world is possible. That is a world where Gaza is free to live. Working class communities in Queens, in New York, all over the United States, but all over the world have dignity in their lives. That is a world where student activists like Mahmoud Khalil, like Lika Cordia, could have spent the last year with their families instead of missing the birth of their child and languishing in prison for a year. And that is a world where my father, whose family was displaced from Palestine in the Nakba, who came to the United States and was incarcerated for 3 years and then deported, that would be a world where my father could be in this audience to witness his daughter make history.
0: That's Abir Kawas, Democratic nominee for the New York State Senate from Queens, joining us now in our New York studio. Welcome to Democracy Now!, Abir. Congratulations on your victory in the Democratic primary.
3: Thank you.
0: If you win in November, you'll be the first Palestinian-American to hold a seat in the New York State Senate.
3: Yes, I believe in the entire New York State.
0: If you can go through your your platform as President Trump not only calls DSA members like you the greatest threat the United States has ever known, two, on the same day, talking about the housing bill that he has yet to sign, calling it a yawn, and calling affordability a con job.
3: Mm-hmm. Well, firstly, I want to say it's incredible to be the first Palestinian and Muslim woman in the New York State Legislature. And that is for many reasons, but beyond representation, I believe that is really mostly because as a Palestinian, I come from a group of people who have been waiting for years and years and years for politicians to speak out against the human rights abuses, the genocide, the occupation of our people. And we are a group that has been erased, has been ignored, and has been denied our rights by people in office. And so to actually have the opportunity to be elected into office in this moment is so monumentous because it really gives a chance for us to not only go in and advocate for working class communities, for communities that are struggling, but also advocate for communities that are erased, like the Palestinian community. But it also gives us a chance to go in with strength and to say, this is what people want to see. Now, you mentioned, you know, the president and him talking about democratic socialists as if we are a threat. When really what we are saying is that we want to make sure that people who are struggling are provided the best social services possible by our government, are provided the best transit, the best education, you know, the best healthcare possible, the most affordable healthcare possible by our government, our same government that is spending billions of dollars killing people abroad. So for me, that is not a threat to people. I think that is a really hopeful message that so many Americans and so many people are looking for. And that is why we were able to win in these landslide victories.
4: Abir, I wanted to ask you about some legislation that was introduced by Zohran Mamdani when he was an assembly member and State Senator Jabari Brisport, the Not On Our Dime Act. And what's been your role in that campaign?
3: Yes. So I worked with then Assemblymember Mamdani years ago to help write and introduce a bill called Not On Our Dime. Now, we had found out as Palestinian activists on the ground that millions of dollars were being raised in New York State to fund settler entities, to fund settlers going to Palestine to steal Palestinian land, to commit atrocities against Palestinians, to commit violence against Palestinians. And we said that is not okay for these organizations that are raising these monies to do that under the guise of charitable status. And that was something that we introduced to the New York State, both through socialists in office, then Assembly Member Zohran Mamdani and Senator Jabari Brisport. And one thing that is really fundamental about what we did was that when we introduced that bill, people thought that that would be the end of Zohran Mamdani's career. People had said that to him. People had said that this was, you know, one step too far. And what we saw was that in the mayoral election, that his being part of introducing the Not On Our Dime bill, him standing up for Palestinian human rights, him having a politics of conscience and consistency on this issue was something that really pierced through to voters' hearts and made them really feel committed and feel like he could actually deliver on the affordability agenda that he promised because of how consistent he was in his politics.
4: And could you talk about the enormous change that has occurred among the voting public, especially in New York, but across much of the country on the issue of Palestine and the Israeli occupation? Has that surprised you?
3: Yes, of course. I mean, it has not surprised me because as an activist on the ground, I know that there have been millions of people, and you have all reported on millions of people for years now who have hit the streets, who have said, we want an end to the genocide in Gaza, that we want an end to the occupation in Palestine. This is what most people on the streets are saying. And truly, when we went to knock on doors, and this was for a local state election, where, you know, the main issues that our constituents are facing are dealing with affordable housing, are dealing with their inability to afford healthcare, right? Who are looking for better education policy, all those things. they also were looking for candidates who were speaking out about Palestine. They were also looking for candidates who were anti-war. And when they found out that I was somebody who was part of introducing Not on Our Dime, that made people extremely enthusiastic to vote for our campaign in our district. And so I think that what we are seeing is a reflection of the frustration that so many New Yorkers, but so many Americans have felt about having a perspective, about going and watching the news every single day or looking at their phones and being so disgusted by the world that they are seeing and not seeing that be reflected by their politicians and not seeing their politicians act in urgency or reflect what they are thinking about and what they're looking for.
0: If you can talk about the debate, not between the Democrats and the Republicans right now, but within the Democratic Party. I mean, Chuck Schumer is the head of the Democratic Party in the Senate. He's the minority leader, and he also is a senator from New York. Have they endorsed you?
3: No, they have not endorsed me. And of course, you know, I just got through a primary campaign where you often have less endorsements than when you go into the general. But what I will say is that we ran a campaign against a progressive legislator. And what we are seeing right now is a redefinition of what people want to define as progressive politics, and that Palestine needs to be part of that fold. Having an anti-war platform needs to be part of that. If you are saying, I want to deliver affordability, if you're saying you're against ICE, then people will only see that as consistent in your politics if you're also saying that you're against a genocide in Palestine. So in many ways, we are transforming the Democratic Party and also the progressive voice in the Democratic Party to make sure that it includes speaking out about Palestine. And that is what we're seeing in this race, that the thing that differentiated us from another progressive was us being on the forefront of that.
0: What did your dad say when you won? Your deported dad.
3: Yes. My dad is so proud and happy. But of course, it was really difficult to win. I mentioned in my speech to be someone who is making history, but not to be able to have my dad in the room is really devastating for us. It was a sad moment because he couldn't be there with us. And until now, you know, he is celebrating and I can't celebrate with him. He's celebrating with his family. He's buying kanafeh, you know, this like Palestinian sweet for all his family members. But this is the idea of family separation that I often talk about. And it's not just my family. It's been happening to so many families. It's continuing to happen, is that when somebody is separated from their family, they miss out on some of the most beautiful transformative moments of their lives, their birthdays, their graduations, right? Them getting their first job, graduating from college. And in this case, it meant a lot to win a position that I, in many ways, worked up to because I was always an organizer and advocate because of what happened, you know, to my father. But to not have him there to witness that was, you know, devastating for my entire family.
0: Abir Kawas, want to thank you so much for being with us. DSA-backed Democratic nominee for the New York State Senate from Queens. If elected in November, she'll be the first Palestinian-American and Muslim woman in the New York State legislature. Coming up, we go to Venezuela. More than 1,700 people have died in devastating earthquakes, but the number is expected to soar. Over 100 Venezuelans died after being deported hours before the earthquakes to Caracas from the United States. Stay with us.

0: This all comes as the Associated Press reports it's believed more than 100 Venezuelans who were deported from the United States to Caracas hours before the earthquakes have died. Very few survivors of that group describe being left in a hotel in La Guaira and having to crawl out of the rubble. For more, we go to Caracas, where we're joined by Beatriz Ochoa, the Norwegian Refugee Council's Latin America head of advocacy. Describe what's happening as you sit there today, Beatriz.
1: Thank you very much for having me and the Norwegian Refugee Council. What we are seeing is a lot of devastation, not only in Caracas, but also in other parts of the country, and particularly in the coastal town of La Guaira and surroundings. We are seeing also a lot of solidarity from the Venezuelan people. This is some of the things that have surprised me the most in a good way. People sharing sometimes very little what they have, but everybody wants to help. Everybody wants to support their neighbors, their friends, of course, their family members. But we're also seeing that, of course, this is going to be something that needs support for the long term. We're seeing people staying in parks as shelters, in schools also as temporary shelters. And this is, of course, a good step into the right direction because people are safe. They are not sleeping in the streets. But this is only, or this can only be a temporary measure. We will need to transition to more medium and longer term solutions so that people can have affordable housing and a more dignified place to sleep and to be able to rebuild their lives.
2: And Beatriz, I wanted to ask you, but the U.S. sanctions against Venezuela are largely still in place. What has been the impact of these sanctions on the ability of the Venezuelan government to deliver assistance to their citizens?
1: Yeah, this has something that has been in place for many years. And in the past, the sanctions have impacted the humanitarian operations in a way that there's a lot of due diligence from the banks, from the financial institutions. There's a lot of difficulties to process payments for our staff, for suppliers. So it's more difficult, more expensive, more bureaucratic to do procurement. Now, we welcome the general license that was issued a few days ago, that it's supposed to allow operations that are intended for humanitarian operations. This has only been in place for a few days. And I think what it's going to be most important is that financial institutions and banks are able to follow this license. Sometimes they are very afraid and then become like averse to process any operation that has the tag Venezuela because they have fines, huge amount of fines. We welcome this waiver so that banks and other financial institutions could feel more relief. This is a very positive step. I think it can be a little bit too soon to test it, but for sure it's a very positive development.
2: And I wanted to ask you as well about the Bolivarian Revolution always emphasized organizing at the neighborhood or grassroots levels, development of communes. Has this type of a grassroots organization demonstrated itself in terms of the rescue and operations that have occurred so far since the earthquakes?
1: Yeah, it's been a lot of the neighbors and the community that have organized themselves. And recently I was in a school where that is being used as a temporary shelter. And we were told that it was organized by communes and that they were trying to help the people that are already like in their neighborhoods and so on. And of course, this is a way to organize, maybe not the only way, but that's how the school was organizing themselves. I also visited parks and they were organizing in a different way. It was more volunteers, neighbors, and the community themselves that was

0: doing, for instance, like who's cleaning the toilets, who is making sure that meals are distributed in a more equitable way. So this is there are different ways that the community are organizing themselves. I can tell you that.
1: And can you talk about your call, the Norwegian Refugee Council's call, and so many others for more support from the international community? What would that look like?
0: Of course, thank you. The Norwegian Refugee Council is calling for the international community to keep supporting the Venezuelan people. Already before the crisis, there were 7 million people in need of humanitarian assistance, and the funding situation had fallen very short in the last few years. So this needs to stop. The support, it's been great. There's been already a few countries that have sent search and rescue teams that have already pledged certain amounts of money. This is very generous. We all very much welcome this. We need the money to provide life-saving assistance, as I said at the beginning, as safe or safer places to sleep with dignity, where people can have privacy, where people can take showers and have minimum standards of hygiene. But we also will need support for children. Schools are being used as temporary shelters. This is the case in many other crises. This is not just for this one. But children will need access to education, to temporary learning spaces where they can sense, where they can have a sense of normality, but also some psychosocial support, some basic tools that can make a difference between processing the traumatic experiences that they have gone through and being more resilient in the short, medium, and long term. Another message from the Norwegian Refugee Council is that this support from the international community needs to be sustained over time. So again, not only in the short term, but this will need a long run. I see it as a marathon, not as a sprint. So we will need support for the months and years to come.
1: Beatriz Ochoa, we want to thank you for being with us, Norwegian Refugee Council's Latin America Head of Advocacy, joining us from Caracas, Venezuela. 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That does it for our show. We'll post a Spanish interview with Beatriz at democracynow.org. 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I'm Amy Goodman with Juan Gonzalez for another edition of Democracy Now!
2: Mario ist Achio, verschanzt sich in sein Barrio. Niemand will verschwinden.

0: Hands up wherever you at.
1: Slow down, bro. 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I don't like that, man. 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You really need to slow down. Yo, slow down. What you doing, bitch? Listen. 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I got the drip that left on my style. It's style like it punished.
2: Not it.
1: I'm just being honest. Dipped in the finest. Showing some commas. 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

0: singing a harmony. 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The L's that got me like Cool James. 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The gangsters, they hear me and shoot gaze. 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
1: For real.
0: All I wanna do is see the bros getting bands. 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
1: Bye. 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

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Little titties not so damn pretty. Staircase in a crack Philly. Little titties in a fat kitty. Big pants and some stuffed shoes. Pop a bow.